I don't believe that there is any observer of our American scene which would not say that the family as it has been constituted in years gone by in the Judeo-Christian tradition is in trouble. It is in trouble today. I am fascinated by the number of pastors who are saying that in their experience they have never counseled a happy marriage. And that's shocking. We know that the relationship that exists between a husband and wife has been cited by the Apostle Paul as an example in the human analogy of the relationship which exists between Jesus Christ and His church, according to Ephesians chapter 5. And therefore, it is very important for us, you and me, to begin to re-examine our homes, your home and my home, in the light of the teaching of the Word of God, and ask ourselves a question. Our homes, are they blessings or battlefields? What is your home like? What is my home like when the front door is closed and when the inspection of the neighbors is out of sight? When we no longer have to impress anyone else and we are at home. And the mask comes off and the gloves come off. What are we really like? What is our home really like? We've been suggesting to you on the basis of Psalm 127 verse 1 that it is the Lord who is the designer, the builder, and the sustainer of the home. We've suggested to you that the building blocks of any successful marriage, the building blocks of any successful home are four R's, and it begins with redemption and to have a right relationship with Jesus Christ. We know that Jesus Christ needs to be the center of our homes if our homes are going to be all that God has designed them to be. For it is Jesus who went to the cross and died for our sins. It is Jesus who makes it possible for you and me to be forgiven of our sin, indeed, to be indwelt by the Holy Spirit of God, who enables us to produce fruit of the Spirit, love, joy, peace, long-suffering, and all of those other qualities that are absolutely essential in the proper functioning of not only the life, but also of the home. It's impossible to have these apart from the Spirit of God. And no man has the Spirit of God unless the Lord Jesus Christ has been trusted, received, followed as Savior and Lord. Then we must understand our roles, because you remember that roles determine relationships and relationships create responsibilities. So the four R's, redemption, roles, relationship, responsibilities. And then we examine pressure points in the home. We identified seven of them. There are undoubtedly more than these, but these are the seven most commonly identified problems. What I would like to do today is that I would like to bring you into the laboratory of real life. And I would like to present to you the life story of a couple who had everything going for them, but whose home and marriage became a disaster. And in the light of their unfortunate experiences, perhaps you and I can learn today, regardless of how old we are or how young we are, regardless of whether or not we have our own homes or we live in our parents' home, we can profit from it. The couple that I call to your attention is none other than David and Michael. Now, I'm at a little loss as to how to pronounce Michael. If I were to give it the Hebrew, it probably would be Michal. But because it's printed in your Bibles as M-I-C-H-A-L, let me just call her Michael, David and Michael.
David is the greatest warrior in Israel, a man whose fame is increasing tremendously because of the slaying of the giant Goliath. When no one else would do so, David did. The songs began to be sung about him. Saul has slain his thousands, but David his 10,000s. And Saul eyed David. Saul had a daughter. Remember now, Saul is the king, the first king of Israel. Saul had a daughter. The daughter's name was Michal. And if ever there would seem to be a storybook marriage, it would be the marriage of the greatest warrior in the land and the daughter of the king. We read in 1 Samuel chapter 18. May I ask you to have that chapter open and look at verse 20. And Michal, Saul's daughter, loved David. And they told Saul, and the thing pleased him. I don't think there is ever a time perhaps more precious in the life of any couple than that moment when they stand before the servant of God in order to unite their lives together with the blessing of Almighty God upon them. How did your home begin? How did mine? Do you remember the time when you were united in marriage, whether it be many years ago? When Joy and I got married many years ago, there was a huge thunderstorm that was rattling the windows of the church with thunder and lightning while we were getting married. Nobody but us and the minister heard our vows. And when people talk about our wedding, they say, "My, didn't it rain?" But it was a beautiful wedding. Our homes, how did they begin? I don't think that there is anywhere else in all of our thinking, in that moment when we stand before the minister, when you have the prominence of love. For certainly love is prominent at any Christian wedding, at least it very much should be. In all sense, with the beauty of the bride, there are no homely brides. Every bride is beautiful and radiant. And the grooms, well, what can we say for them? It is a place characterized by the prominence of love. It's a place at that time of weddings when we begin our lives together and establish our home with a promise of loyalty. For we do mean sincerely that part of the wedding vow which says that we love and cherish until death us do part, and we meant it because we want this union to work. The prominence of love and the promise of loyalty and the praise of the Lord, where we know that our union, any Christian wedding, is composed of three: the bride, the groom, and the Lord Himself. As though it is God Himself who takes the hand of the bride and the hand of the groom and puts them together and wraps His own hands around them in order to cement and seal the beauty and the significance as well as the mystery and the majesty of that moment, as two independently lived lives now are joined together in the presence of God and in the presence of society. For David and for Michal, it was a glorious moment. The text says that Michal loved David. We never read about David loving Michal, but we assume that he did. Would you turn over with me, please, to 2 Samuel chapter 6. 2 Samuel chapter 6. And so these two began to live their lives together, and as they began to live their lives together, they came to a rude awakening that it just isn't always true, those storybook endings, that the bride and groom ride on happily forever after into the sunset. Reality set in. And after many years of disturbance and disastrous relationships, you come to 2 Samuel chapter 6 and verse 16.
And as the ark of the Lord came into the city of David, Michal, Saul's daughter, looked through a window and saw King David leaping and dancing before the Lord, and she despised him in her heart. Is this the same woman? Is this the woman of whom it is said, and Michal, Saul's daughter, loved David? 1 Samuel 18:20 and 2 Samuel 6:16, and she despised him in her heart. I want to ask you, how do you go from loving a man to despising a man? How does a husband get to the point when he promises to love and to cherish until death do us part, and then some years later, because he wants his space, he decides to leave home, to forget about his vows? And suddenly he wants to be free from any entangling relationships. It happened to David and Michal. And it is happening perhaps to many of us even today. For if the truth be known, I am convinced that there are many marriages in significant difficulty, even though we do not want to say anything public about it. The fact is that in our homes, in our hearts, we know and God knows that everything is not right in Camelot. In fact, there is a marriage counselor who gives out a calling card that lists 7 warning signals of a sick marriage. Let me share these 7 warning signals with you and ask you to kind of use them as an evaluation today of your relationship within the home. As we try to answer that question, are our homes blessings or battlefields? A marriage is becoming sick when couples abandon common courtesies. I love that illustration that before couple get engaged and married, the young man always opens the front door of the automobile for the young woman. Then after they are married, she waits for him to open the door and he says, "What's the matter? You sick?" When common courtesies are abandoned. Secondly, when couples begin to think in terms of I instead of we. Thirdly, when couples stop complimenting each other. I know some husbands that the only good thing they ever say about their wives' cooking is that it is bad. Fourthly, when couples replace common sense communication with stubborn silence. Fifthly, when couples fail to sense and to meet the needs of each other. Sixthly, when couples fail to express love. Seventhly, when couples stop praying together. Well, how did David and Michal get this way? Let me tell you their story. I'm going to weave in and out of the scriptures from 1 Samuel 18, 1 Samuel 19, 1 Samuel 25, 2 Samuel chapter 3, 2 Samuel chapter 6, and I just want to describe for you, here is a real life story of what happened to a couple who began life together as a husband and wife in a storybook fashion. It so happened that as far as Michal was concerned, the reason why that her father was desirous of her marrying David, according to 1 Samuel chapter 18 and verse 21, Saul said, "I will give him to her that she may be a snare to him and that the hand of the Philistines may be against him." Because Saul was going to require that a certain dowry be of slaying so many Philistine men. And the reason why then that Saul was interested in Michal's marrying David was not because he was interested in his daughter, but simply because he wanted to use her as an instrument to manipulate in order to remove David as a threat to the throne as he perceived it. In chapter 19, the representatives of Saul come looking for David and Michal. Whether they are on their honeymoon or shortly after this, we frankly do not know.
But with the soldiers coming up the steps, so to speak, to the bedroom, Michael says to David, you need to get out. And David goes out the lattice of the window while the soldiers are coming up this way. And Michael deceives the

her father and those who are desirous of promoting her father's best interests, which means to cast David in a negative image. The day comes, as an insult to David, I am convinced that Saul insists that Michael marry another man. And so the home is broken. The allegiance of Michael falls, and she allows herself to be united to another man. And David is out in hiding. David is successful. As the months come and go, the time finally comes when David assumes the throne of Israel. Saul has committed suicide. And before David assumes the throne, David says to his general, "I want you to go and get Michael for me." Never mind that that second marriage may have been a very happy marriage. He is the king. And so David sends for and gets Michael to bring Michael to be by his side. And Michael's husband, the second marriage, follows the general who has taken Michael away from him. The husband of Michael pleads and is told roughly to go back home and to keep his mouth shut. And he does. It is in that spirit, then, that Michael is reintroduced to the side of David. And we must understand this background. When David brings the ark up to Jerusalem and he dances in his under things before the Lord, and when Michael sees that sight, she despises him in her heart. And so when she addresses David and no longer respects David, and she says to David some cutting things, then David said, "If that's the way you want it, that's the way you'll have it, you will be childless." He doesn't say that, but that's the intent of what he says. And she died without a child, which for a Jewish woman is one of the greatest curses that could ever be born. And so we ask ourselves today, here is an idyllic marriage. Here is a marriage that seems to have everything going forward, and yet the whole thing became unglued through a series of disastrous things. So let's examine that relationship today in the light of the New Testament teaching on the subject. Now, mind you, both Michael and David were children of the covenant. They both had a knowledge of God. But it is quite clear, at least to me, that what they did was that they took the awareness of God, and some way or somehow, God became lost in the entire shuffling of their lives. And so I want to examine what their home became. No matter how it began, I want to examine what their home became, and I want you to look with me at the pressures that were exerted upon their relationship together in the home. In our last study, we identified seven pressure points that come to a marriage. And I just want you to notice that how in the midst of David and Michael, that even though they had everything, humanly speaking, going for them, they had social position, they had prominence, money was not a problem, David's career was on track, and all of this kind of thing, they had so much going for them that even though they were godly people, their union still fell apart. And the reason that we have to ask ourselves is why? What were the pressures upon them? Well, I see at least three, and you might identify more, but let me give you these three. One of the pressure points was because of the career that David had. David was a military man, and a military man meant that he had to be gone from long periods of time. Not only that, but David had the difficulty of being

0: being too successful and overshadowing the king as far as his military prowess was concerned. The song that the maiden sang, Saul has slain his thousands and David his 10,000s, created a spirit of jealousy within the heart of the king. And the king began to see in David a threat to his throne. And because he saw in David a threat to his throne, he therefore wanted to isolate David. And that meant then that David was no longer welcome to be at his council, especially after the time that Saul had tried to manipulate his son Jonathan, David's close friend, in order to slay David. Everything was targeted by Saul in order to bring David to his death, and thus secure for Saul a dynasty, not only of himself, but of his son that would follow. And so David's career track meant that he would have to be gone for long periods of time from home. And that is always devastating when a career track seems to be in competition with what it means to truly establish a home. Even given the culture of the times, it meant that Michael was never consulted, that Michael never really was a part of David's career or David's experiences. That when David went to work, that was a different aspect of his life altogether, for David had compartmentalized his life like so many people do today, and Michael was never allowed to share in David's career, either in its successes or in its difficulties. And so you can see already that certain seeds had begun to be planted that later on would bear difficult fruit. Add to that another pressure point. The pressure point of an interfering father-in-law. Because what happened to Michael was that she never really was let go of by her father. No problem with Saul's mother or her mother, as far as we are able to determine, but what happened to Michael was that she continued to be a tool in the hands of her father, and Michael never let her father go. When her father said, she stood up to her father the time, right after she was married, when Saul sought to slay David, she stood up to her father at that time, and if you please, put her foot down, and she got pretty soundly smacked. And after a while, with long distances and time separating David from her side, when her needs were not being met and she was crying out in the midst of loneliness and wanting a companion, she fell victim to a conniving father-in-law whose counsel to her was, indeed instruction to her was, leave David and let me give you to another man. And again, the problem was that Saul was not interested in Michael's happiness at all. He just wanted to use this as a ploy for trying to destroy David. So the second pressure point that came into their life were in-laws who did not understand or who sought to manipulate their lives. And this is catastrophic in any marriage relationship. God said in the Garden of Eden that when you marry a wife, the husband is to leave his father and mother emotionally, as well as physically, and cleave unto his wife, for she makes him complete. She is a helpmeet to him. And Saul did not do that, and David did not see that, and the pressure point upon them became so great that finally their relationship cracked.
1: Three pressures on David and Michael's relationship. Today we saw the first two, and next time on Dynamic Living, our Bible teacher, Dr. Donald Hubbard, will share the last one. We'll come to the concluding lesson in our series on the Christian home next time with Bible teacher, Dr. Donald Hubbard. I'm Stephen Brown, your host, thanking you for joining us for the Dynamic Living broadcast. And as we listen together, we're learning together that for me to live is Christ.

Only sinners qualify for salvation. You don't know Jesus as a Savior, for you've never known yourself as a sinner. Only sinners can know a Savior. Maybe you've always loved Jesus and lived a good life, according to you, but you've never really seen yourself as a sinner. All have sinned and come short of the glory of God. Ask the Lord to show you what's really in your heart. And as He does, then you'll be able to pray, "Lord, be merciful to me, a sinner." Then you'll know and love Jesus for who He is, your Savior.

Here are tips to determine your spiritual gifts. Do you have a burden? God gives that burden. Do you have opportunity? God opens doors to exercise gifts. How do people respond to you? God edifies as believers exercise gifts. Do leaders in your church ask you to minister? God leads leadership to encourage believers to exercise their gifts. Ask the Lord to help you determine your spiritual gifts and start exercising them today.

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1: 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Well, you know, we get excited about people getting converted, Christians whose lives get straightened out. In fact, if you go to the Bible, you have to understand that most of the New Testament's about people and much of the Old Testament as well. I want you to see that perspective of BBN because this is what thrills our heart, and this is what this ministry is all about, making a difference in the lives of people. 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And, you know, your partnership is what makes things really happen here, because without you, of course, we couldn't do this. 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

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And you'll see the entire schedule for Conference Pulpit for the month. This week on Conference Pulpit, Steve Canfield has been talking about the need for personal revival. Tonight he'll address how to build the church body. That's Conference Pulpit this evening at the top of the hour, right here in BBN's Music Room for a Thursday evening.

0: Steve Canfield is our speaker this week on Conference Pulpit. He is Life Action Ministries' most experienced revivalist. He is an effective biblical counselor on personal and family-related issues. Upon graduating from Bible College with a degree in Bible and counseling, Steve served as a youth pastor in Illinois. Since joining Life Action Ministries in 1975, he has faithfully communicated family-centered, revival-oriented truths to over a million people in churches, camps, public high schools, and civic auditoriums. Tonight we come to the message, How to Build the Church Body.
1: Let's just look at a few verses here in Ephesians, the fourth chapter. I want to take this few moments here together and look at what I believe to be the direction that God has for this church in the days ahead. Why did God bring this ministry here? Well, Ephesians chapter 4, verse 11 says he gave some apostles and some prophets, some evangelists and some pastors and teachers. Why did God bring Life Action here? Here's the reason that we are here, verse 12, for the perfecting of the saints, for the work of the ministry, for the edifying of the body of Christ. And that's why God gives you staff members. God doesn't give you staff members so they can go win Reedland to God. That's our job. That's the church's job to evangelize. Some churches, they hire the staff to evangelize. The church is the body's job to reach out to people. God brought this ministry and your staff to perfect the saints, do the work of the ministry, and edify the body of Christ. And what's the goal? Verse 13, till we come in unity of the faith. The goal is unity. The reason that we meet here night after night and Sunday after Sunday is that there might be a unity of the faith and of the knowledge of the Son of God into a perfect man under the measure of the stature of the fullness of Christ, that we henceforth be no more children tossed to and fro and carried about by every wind of doctrine, by the sleight of men and cunning craftiness whereby they lay in wait to deceive, speaking the truth in love, may grow up into him in all things, which is the head, even Christ. From whom the whole body fitly joined together and compacted by that which every joint supplieth, according to the effectual working in the measure of every part, making increase of the body unto the edifying of itself in love. It says there in verse number 13 that God's goal for us is unity. Have you ever wondered why there is so much disunity in the body of Christ? So many conflicts, so many schisms. It seems that while we've been contending for the faith, we have become contentious with the faithful. It's because of pride and flesh and fear that we end up not really getting in on what God has for us as a church. And I believe here in Ephesians 4, verse 15 and 16, we see that there are three steps for church growth God's way. What is the pattern here? It says in verse 14, that God wants us to come to a place where we are not children tossed to and fro. How does that happen? Verse 15 says the first way is that we're to speak the truth in a spirit of love, and by doing that, we're going to grow up. The first direction God wants us to grow is not out, it's up. So many churches, it seems like their main attempt in life is to get bigger. And so whatever it takes to get bigger, whatever they can do to lay this program on the church so they're going to grow, that's the emphasis. It says here that we are to grow up into him in all things, which is the head, even Christ. Folks, I want to tell you something. There is only one body of Christ. Only one. The body of Christ is not groups. It's not organizations, it's not denominations. The body of Christ is people. God redeems people. He sanctifies people. It's people he fills and people he builds and people he empowers and people he loves and people he lives in. And each local assembly is just a scaled model of his body and should radiate the life of Christ himself. One body, many local expressions made up of individual believers. Secondly, it says there that we are to, in verse 16, from whom the whole body fitly joined together. Secondly, we're to grow together. We're to grow up into Christ, then we're to grow together. as a body of Christ. Every true believer is a member of the body of Christ, regardless of their denominational name tag. You know, I think a lot of Baptists are going to be awful shocked when they get into heaven. A lot of us are going to be shocked. You know what's going to be shocking to you when you get to heaven? You're going to be amazed at who God led into heaven. I can't believe God let that person to heaven. They weren't even Southern Baptist. It's amazing. I'll tell you what else is going to be shocking. Who's not in heaven? We're going to look around for some of the deacons and some of the people and Sunday school teachers and some of the people that went through all the motions. It's going to be kind of shocking, I'm afraid. Because for some reason, we have put such an emphasis on denominational name tags that we reject other parts of the body of Christ because they're not a part of our group. I heard about two little boys, and they were talking. One invited his friend to go to church with him, so he said, I'll have to ask my dad. So he went and asked his dad and came back, and his dad said, and the boy said, well, what'd your dad say? He said, well, my dad said I can't go to your church. He said, well, why not? He said that you belong to a different abomination. I'm afraid there's more truth than error. You know, the fact is that John the Baptist was not a Baptist. He wasn't a Southern Baptist. He wasn't a conservative Baptist. He wasn't a Baptist. It was John the Baptizer is what he really was. And sometimes Baptists say, well, yeah, it goes all the way back to the New Testament. John the Baptist, he was the first one. Folks, I'm denominationally, theologically, my background, I've been a member of a Baptist church ever since I could be a member of a Baptist church. But I want to tell you, God is not impressed with your Baptist heritage. He is not impressed with the fact that you're a Southern Baptist. And there are some people I meet who are more Southern Baptist than they are Christian. And I want to tell you, it's tragic because we are worshiping our denominations rather than worshiping the God of our denominations. And so we see ourselves as self-contained. Every true believer is a member of the body. And we need each other to function, to survive properly. It's why Paducah and Reedland are not being impacted the way they could be impacted, is because we're so caught up in building our little kingdom and our little reputations. Keep your finger there in that passage, but turn over to 1 Corinthians chapter 12. Over in 1 Corinthians, the 12th chapter, we see, I think, one of the more humorous passages in Scripture. And some people don't like humor, but I think there's some humorous portions of Scripture. This happens to be one of them. 1 Corinthians chapter 12. He says in verse 12 that the body is one and has many members. Makes sense. And all those members of that body being many are one body, so also is Christ. 1 Corinthians 12:13, for by one Spirit we are all baptized into one body. Whether it be Jews or Gentiles, bond or free, we have all been made to drink into one Spirit. For the body is not one member, but many. Look at verse 15. If the foot shall say, talking foot, that's kind of funny. Can you imagine the overhead of a talking foot? If the foot shall say, because I'm not the hand, I am not of the body. Is he therefore not of the body? If the foot says, well, because I'm not a hand, then I'm not a part of the body. Now, that doesn't make him not a part of the body. And if the ears shall say, talking ears, and if the ears shall say, I am not an eye, I am not a part of the body. Does that mean he's not a part of the body? No. Verse 17, if the whole body were an eye, where would be the hearing? Can you imagine coming to church and sitting next to a 180-pound eye? Roll it down the aisle, you know, roll it up on the seat next to you. Ah, it says then if the whole body were hearing, where would be the smelling? How would you like to sit next to a 125-pound ear? Can you imagine the Q-tips? No, we're different. Verse 18 says, but now hath God set the members, every one of them in the body, as it hath pleased him. If all were one member, we wouldn't have a body. But now there are many members, yet one body. And what that means is we all have a different function in the body of Christ. Verse 21, the eye can't say to the hand, I don't need you. Nor can the head say to the feet, I don't need you. That's the picture, verse 21, of self-contained believers. We think we can do that on our own. We don't need anybody else. We don't need any input. We don't need any counsel. We're going to run this show. We don't need to talk to anybody. We can do it. We've got all the machinery. We can do what needs to be done here. Verse 22 says, those members of the body which seem to be more feeble are necessary. Verse 23, and those members of the body which we think to be less honorable, upon these we bestow more abundant honor, and our uncomely parts have more abundant comeliness. For our comely parts have no need, but God hath tempered the body together, having given more abundant honor to the part which lacketh. The problem is this, in the body of Christ, everybody wants to be the mouth. Isn't that right? You go to committee meeting, everybody wants to be the mouth. Who wants to be the pancreas? You know what I mean? Or the spleen? Or the thyroid? We want to be the eyes or the hands or the mouth. Verse 25. There should be no schism in the body, but that the members should have the same care one for another. Are you having the same care for every member of the body? How many members of the body have you cared for in the last year? Verse 26 says, when one member suffers, all the members suffer with it. And when one member is honored, all the members rejoice with it. What happens when one of the members of your body physically gets hurt? I mean, if you stub your toe, what happens? Well, the rest of your body comes to its aid. You wrap it and bandage it up with your hands. You walk on it, limp around. The rest of your body helps the injured part. And the same thing should be true in the body of Christ. If a member of the body gets injured, what should you do? You should help it. You know what we do? We got a 2x4 and beat on it. The Christian army, you've heard it said, is the only army who shoots its wounded. Someone blows it, someone fails, someone falls off the wagon, someone admits to some great area of need, and what do? We back off, we get standoffish. Wait a minute, if one member suffers, all the members suffer with it. Verse 27, now ye are the body of Christ. God designed our position. He sets us in the body as it pleases him. And the body will not function unless each of us carry out our responsibility. You know, try going to work tomorrow and explaining to your boss that your hands got tired and so they slept in. And your left leg went to the ball game last night and it got injured so it stayed home. And your tongue got tied up on the phone, but the rest of you is all here ready to go. You know what that is? That's a picture of a midweek church service. Where's the body? Half the body stays home. Maybe it's because they're not really part of the body. Acts 2:1 says that they are of one mind, one spirit, and one accord. You notice that when God did things in the New Testament, it seemed like the New Testament church, we read that they were all together and ready to go for what God had for them. And so many times I believe that the reason that we're not seeing what God wants to do in this place is because the body is out at the lake or part of the body's staying home watching television. If we are going to see the body of Christ function, we've got to grow up into him and then grow together. When one member hurts, we all hurt. Instead of exhorting, we execute. Instead of building their life, we bruise. Instead of a scriptural rebuke and church discipline, we rail on each other. We're never going to fulfill the purpose God has us for until we learn to grow up, grow together. And then I'll turn back to Ephesians chapter 4. And here's the third thing. Verse 16 says, from whom the whole body fitly joined together and compacted by that which every joint supplieth, according to the effectual working and the measure of every part, making increase of the body, making increase under the edifying of itself in love. So here's the process. We grow up into Christ, we grow together in unity, and then we grow out. Maketh increase. But see, we've switched it around. We're trying to grow out before we ever grow up. You know, the automatic result of a healthy body is reproduction. And in a church body, it will be in spirit-directed, biblically-based evangelism. When God does something and grows you up in your relationship with him, when he starts to restore relationships with others, you can't help but share with other people. I was in a crusade last year. A man came to the microphone. He said, I've been saved 20 years. I have witnessed 2 times in the last 20 years, both of them this week. What was happening? He was growing up into Christ. His relationships were beginning to take care of themselves. He was clearing his conscience. And so now he was growing out and he was ministering to others. He was evangelizing. He was, you know, he was doing what God put him there for. But it doesn't start by saying, okay, if you're having a bad day, go knock on some doors and pass out some tracts. Now, there's nothing wrong with doing those things, but don't use that as a cop-out for getting your walk with God and minister to the needs of the people God has brought into your life. We grow up into Christ. We've spent 2 weeks talking about that. Growing out is the automatic byproduct of a healthy body. So let's take the last few moments here and look at number two, and how can we build the body of Christ? That's the next step, I believe, for this church. The next step this church needs to take is to begin to build the body, to grow together in unity. That the division and the schism, you know, we were talking today in staff meeting about a church that had a meeting and there was 48 people converted or 50 people converted. And a year later, this evangelistic team came back to the pastor and asked the pastor, how many of those converts? Or the pastor called them, I guess, and said, you want to know how many of those converts have followed through? And the guys were kind of a little bit reluctant because based on most mass evangelistic situations, the percentage is not really good that stick in church. And they said, yeah, how much? Out of the 50, 48 of those people had been added to the church and were in the church. That's amazing. You know why? Because a year or 2 years earlier, that church met with God in revival, and they started praying and asking God to prepare them for a harvest. And so 2 years later, God gave them a harvest. You know, people say, boy, God, we want you to grow our church. What if God dumped 50 baby Christians into your church? What would you do with them? Who would help them grow? Who would teach them how to have a successful marriage and how to discipline their kids and how to have financial freedom and how to be morally pure? How many are you going to disciple? How many are you going to start? How many of those are you going to start having over to your home on a weekly basis and ministering to them and discipling them? You aren't even meeting with someone in the church on a weekly basis to encourage them. Why should God dump 50 baby Christians in this church when you can't even minister to each other? Listen, when you start getting the church together, when you start ministering in body life and you start sharing with others and expressing hospitality to others and dealing with each other, then God can dump some baby believers here. It's not that he doesn't want to. If he dumped them in most churches, it'd kill them. They'd end up being just like the rest of the church. How do we build the body? In the Bible, there's

acceptance and affirmation. I appreciate you. I love you. I care about you. Are you speaking words of grace? I hope that'll become a common practice in this place. Secondly, the Bible says in Galatians 5:13, by love, serve one another. Loving service one for another. Are you a loving person? You know, I believe that love is the heart of the Christian experience. The Bible says in Matthew 24:12 that in the last days, because iniquity shall abound, the love of many shall wax cold. In the Apostle John's day, in the book of Revelation, five of the seven churches need a revival. And in Revelation 2, as we talked about, all seven of the positive things said about the church at Ephesus were canceled because of one. They had left their first love. Love is important because love is what God is. 1 John 4:8, God is love. And if God is dwelling in you, you'll be a loving person. Calvary was the proof of his love. Romans 5:8 says, but God commended his love towards us in that while we were yet sinners, Christ died for us. What's the proof of your love? That was his proof. We talked about it in 2 Corinthians 8:8. Giving proves the sincerity of your love. And you can say you love God, but Paul said to the church at Corinth, giving proves the sincerity of your love. And we can say it and we can verbalize it, but in the actual fact of your life, in where your time and your investment and your checkbook and your calendar are concerned, what do you really love? Giving proves the sincerity of your love. What is love anyway? Maybe we better back up. What is love? Somebody says, well, love is a strange tingling feeling you get all over your body. You get the same thing with poison oak. That's not necessarily love. Love is a light feeling. You jump out of a plane, get the same feeling. That's not what we're talking about. I was in a crusade in Louisiana and asked a group of teenagers what love was. And one guy said, love is when you kick your dog and it comes back and licks your hand. That's love. So, well, there may be some truth to that, but what we're talking about, let me give you a biblical definition or evidence of love. The best biblical evidence of love, I believe, is found in 1 Corinthians 13:5. Just write this phrase down. Love seeks not her own. That's the expression of love. Love seeks not her own. The evidence of love is to be found in what are you seeking? Love seeks not her own. Are you seeking your security? Are you seeking what's best for you, what's most convenient for you, what's comfortable for you? Love seeks not her own. Philippians 2:21 says, for all seek their own, Paul said. Jesus said in John 5:30, I seek not my own will. In John 8:50, I seek not my own glory. We need to be like our God. 1 Corinthians 10:24 says, let no man seek his own. What are you seeking? Are you seeking your pleasure or the pleasure of others? Are you seeking your good or the good of others? Are you seeking your ease or the ease of others? You know, in the Bible, there are over 500 commandments. They're all funneled down, and as we looked at in Exodus chapter 20, what we call the Ten Commandments. Jesus comes along in the New Testament, and they ask him, what's the greatest commandment? They were trying to trick him, trip him up. And he said, love God with all your heart, soul, mind, and strength, and love your neighbor as yourself. Paul came and funneled it down one more. In Romans 13:8, and he said, he that loveth another hath fulfilled the law. Now, why did he say that? I believe he said that because of this. Why didn't Jesus just say love God? Because love for God has no substance apart from love for neighbor. It's easy to say, oh, we love God and sing, oh, how I love Jesus. But that has no substance. So Jesus said, love God with all your heart, soul, mind, and strength, and love your neighbor as yourself, because that puts substance to it. What does the word neighbor mean? The word neighbor means nigh dweller. The people in this auditorium, the people in this church, the people you rub shoulders with. 1 John 4:20 says, if a man say, I love God and hateth his brother, he's a liar. For he that loveth not his brother whom he hath seen, how can he love God whom he hath not seen? And this commandment we have from him, that he who loveth God love his brother also. In the book of 1 John, love has made the acid test of salvation. You know what I found? It's easy to love people we don't rub shoulders with. Oh, we love the world. We love all the people all over the world. We love all the missionaries of the world. We love the world. It's the guy next door we can't stand. It's that guy in the church we don't love.

0: It's that person who has wronged us and who has hurt us. Certain, you know, it's that lady in the church. You know, that lady who always comes to church and her hair is always perfect. Drives you crazy, you know. Yours looks like you went through a wind tunnel. And you just want to sit behind her in church someday and go, so she'll look like everybody else. It's not the world we have a hard time with. It's our nigh dwellers. And I believe that people are not rejecting the Christ they are hearing from us. They are rejecting the Christ they are seeing in us. And so Jesus said, love God and love your neighbor. Are you a loving person? Would your wife say you're a loving person? Your husband, would he say you're a loving person? How about your kids? Ask your kids when you get home tonight, do you think I'm a loving person? Go to your next door neighbor. If I went to your next door neighbor and said, hey, is so-and-so a loving person? I don't know. They haven't talked to me in 2 years. If I was to ask the people in the church, is that deacon a loving person? I don't know. I've never seen him smile. Never talked to me. Is that Sunday school teacher? Is that person? Are they loving? Listen, the absence of love is the absence of God, because God is love. People are to be loved. Things are to be used. Don't confuse the two. We've done that. I remember I was with a pastor one time, and he said, God showed him in the crusade there are three things that are important. God, people, and things. And he said, here's what I've done. He said, I remember this. He said, we are supposed to worship God, love people, and use things. He said, here's what God has shown me. I worship people, love things, and use God. And that's what we've done in our generation. We worship people and what they think, their opinion of us. We love the things that we have, and then we use God to salve our conscience so we can get to sleep at night. We should worship God, love people, and use things. People are going to last. Things aren't. They're going to burn up. What we are is we're politely selfish. Jude 21 says, keep yourselves in the love of God. It doesn't say keep yourself saved. That's God's job. He'll do that. Keep yourselves in the love of God. On a scale from 1 to 10, how loving of a person are you? Would you write it down on your paper right now? 10 high, 1 low. Write down a number. 1 is low, 10 is high. How loving of a person are you? Write it down. Evaluate yourself right now. Write down a number so you can see how far you need to go. Don't miss an opportunity to love somebody just because it's not in your time or your plans. Love seeks not her own. Spurgeon said it this way, love comes when self dies. I like that. Love comes when self dies. And the reason that we are not giving and proving the sincerity of our love is because we're still on the throne. We don't want God telling us what to do and how to live and what to give and where to go. Love comes only when self dies. And if we are going to build the body of Christ, it's going to be through loving service. The Bible says that we are to encourage one another. Hebrews 10:24. Encouraging one another. The Christian life is a battle. It's a race. It's not always easy. Soldiers get discouraged and runners need to be cheered on. Encourage one another. We need to admonish one another. What's that mean? The Bible says, let the word of Christ dwell in you richly in all wisdom, teaching and admonishing one another. In Psalms, hymns, and spiritual songs. You know what admonishment is? That's to confront a brother or a sister in some area of their life that is not in conformity with Scripture. The whole subject of church discipline is foreign to most churches. I'll tell you, there is not a church in America that doesn't need to exercise church discipline. But there are very few that are doing it. Very few that are admonishing one another. That's a biblical command, and it's one of the reasons why our churches are so impure. I'll tell you, if the Bible says, you that are spiritual, if you see a brother overtaken in a fault, you at your spiritual restore such a one. But be careful, because you can be tempted in the same area. But we need to be admonishing. If you admonish someone, here's just three guidelines. If God prompts you to go to someone to confront them in an area, you need to do it gently, lovingly, and humbly. Realizing it's only the grace of God that's keeping you from that same area. If it's easy for you to go to people and say, you know, you got a real problem in your life, and tell him what. If it's easy to do that, then you have a problem. You better first have prayed for him all night and wept and cried your heart out to God before you go to him. But you need to go to him gently, lovingly, humbly, saying, I just want to ask you this question. Let me just give you this little statement. It's been helpful to me. You might write it down here. An accusation hardens the will. A question convicts the conscience. When you go to admonish someone, an accusation hardens the will. Don't go say, you know, this is the way you are. An accusation hardens the will. A question convicts the conscience. Do you think this is best for you to do this? Do you think it was best that you said that? Do you think you could have said that in another way rather than saying, you said that wrong? An accusation hardens the will. A question convicts the conscience. The Bible says, bear you one another's burdens. You know, we shouldn't have to be carrying our burdens alone. We need to be sensitive to others and the burdens they're carrying. You can bear someone's burdens by listening and praying and encouraging and sharing the burden, shouldering the pressure that they're under. Bear you one another's burdens. There's many, many others. I want us to look at one more. Turn your Bible. I want you to look at this verse, the last verse I'll have you look at. But turn and look at it. I want you to underline it in your Bible. Hebrews chapter 3. And that is to exhort one another. I want you to see this verse in Hebrews chapter 3, the last verse that we'll look at. Hebrews chapter 3. Hebrews chapter 3, verse 13. Here's what it says. Exhort one another every 4 years in a life action crusade. Is that what your Bible says? How about exhort one another once a year at a camp meeting? Is that what it says? How about exhort one another once a month at deacon's meeting? How about once a week at Sunday morning church service? That's not what my Bible says. Exhort one another how often? Daily. Exhort one another daily, what it's called today. Why is that important? It tells us. Because if you don't, you can be hardened through the deceitfulness of sin. Do you know what that verse says? You sit there and say, boy, God has done so much in my life in the last 15, 16 days. That verse says you can lose it all in one day. Oh, it's terrible. Exhort one another daily when it's called today, because you can lose it. You can be hardened through the deceitfulness of sin. What's the solution? Maybe we should do what the pastor said and have services every night till Christmas and every day do that. That's one option. We read that the early church broke bread day to day. It's not real practical, however, to have services every night all of our life, but we do need to have contact. There are four keys to continuous revival. Purity, prayer, and those things we've talked about, the importance of being pure, having a pure heart and a clear conscience, prayer, having your holy hour with God, praise. We've gone through some choruses and have been singing, and God inhabits the praise of his people. Purity, prayer, praise, and one more, and that is pals, spiritual pals. I want to challenge you tonight to make a commitment, and that is to have a spiritual pal for the next 30 days. Someone that daily, you can have daily contact with to build their life and then build yours. That on a daily basis that you'll commit yourself that for the next 30 days, that you'll have daily contact. It doesn't have to be in person, but on the phone, just someone, a man with a man, lady with a lady, that you will on a daily basis have contact with to exhort one another daily. Just to talk to them daily about where they are at spiritually in their life. We all need accountability. Someone has said without accountability, the Christian life is optional. And you know, as a parent, you don't. If you tell your kids go clean your room, they don't do what is expected. They do what is inspected, right? And we're the same way. We need accountability. That's what the body is for—to hold each other accountable. And I want to challenge you for the next 30 days to commit yourself to one other person who has made the same commitment. It doesn't have to be your best friend. It can just be anybody who you can just call for a few minutes and say, "Hey," you say, "What do I do?" Well, here's what you do: just on a daily basis, call, talk to them, open in prayer. You can pray on the phone. Still works. Pray on the phone. And then just a time of discussion. Now, you don't have to write all these statements down, but things like this. What's God doing in your life today? How's he changing you? Do I meet you praying in one of the revivals in Wales as they would see each other on the street? They would walk up, and instead of saying, how are you? They'd say, do I meet you praying? To remind each other of the importance of prayer. Any blessings, any victories, any struggles, answers to prayer, burdens, pressures, questions. You don't have to ask all those questions, but the point is just a time of discussion. Basically, how are you today? Spiritually, how you doing? And then secondly, accountability in the Word. What did you read today? What are you memorizing? What did it mean to you? How are you living it? If you knew that every night at 10 o'clock, someone was going to call you up and say, did you have your holy hour today? What did it mean to you? You know what? You might remember some of the things you got that morning out of the Bible. If you knew someone was going to ask you that night, you might even write them down so when they called up, you'd be ready for them. We need that. That's part of body life. We need to function that way. And then maybe some projects. These are just suggestions. Projects of love. Maybe as men, you can say, why don't we both buy our wife flowers tonight just to remind each other. Projects of prayer. Why don't we pray for this person? Or projects of scripture memory. Why don't we both memorize this passage together? But the point is, someone, whether you do some of those things or all those things, but someone you're having daily contact with, exhort one of the daily while it's called a day.
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The participation has been tremendous, and God truly has blessed. 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And be in prayer concerning Teen Week. 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

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I'm Stephen Brown. I trust you'll have a restful night and a pleasant day in the Lord on Friday as you continue to seek first the kingdom of God and His righteousness. Have a good night.

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2: Today, we'll be reading chapter 4 from The Man of the House. The bread cutting went on in silence for a few seconds. Changing her tone to a cheery one, Reuben's new friend said, "Well, sir, I think it is time you and I introduced ourselves, if we are to be neighbors and friends. I'm Miss Priscilla Hunter, a tailoress by trade. I expect to make a great many vests and coats and pants for folks of about your size, or a trifle younger. Now, if you were the head of the family, what is your name and what is your business?"
3: "I'm Reuben Watson Stone, and my business, you see, is to take care of my mother and sister, but I haven't found out how to do it yet."
2: "You'll do it," Miss Hunter nodded emphatically. "I'll risk you. I shouldn't wonder if you would have a pretty good run of business this very day. Had your breakfast?"
3: "No'm," said Reuben, his cheeks growing hotter. Did she suppose he was going to tell her that they had only half a loaf of bread left, and that he had saved it for Mother and Beth and started out intending to earn his own before he ate it? They were in closer quarters than usual just now, but he did not mean to tell anybody if he could help it. So he said, "No'm, I haven't eaten yet."
2: "Pretty early, that's a fact," said Miss Hunter. "Since I was moving, I thought I'd get going early. If you were not in too great a hurry, I wonder if you would buy some tacks for me, a few shingle nails, and a tack hammer. I broke mine, taking the tacks out with the claw end. And I need a spool of black linen thread while you are about it. Let me pay you with a cup of coffee and a slice or two of my best toast."
3: "I'll buy the things in a jiffy," said Reuben, his mouth watering at the thought of the hot coffee and toast.
2: "But you needn't pay me. I'll do it to be neighborly." "Business is business," said Miss Hunter briskly. "But never mind. We'll begin by being neighborly. You sit down and have breakfast with me for my part, and then go do my errands for your part, and then we'll both be neighborly and even, don't you see?"
3: "No, ma'am," laughed Reuben. "I have to go right by the stores and can do your errands as well as not. It isn't worth a cup of coffee and a piece of toast to do them."
2: "No? Well, then I'll have you get some buttons and match a piece of cloth lining for me at the trimming store on Broadway. Know where that is?" "All right, I'll be even with you somehow." All this while, she had been dashing around her kitchen. She laid two plates on the nice round table, set her coffee to bubble. The pint of water in the small bright tea kettle boiled with a swiftness that would have shocked Beth, and toasted her beautiful slices of bread. In a remarkably short space of time, Reuben Watson Stone found himself seated at the table with its white tablecloth, taking a lovely breakfast with Miss Priscilla Hunter. As he ate, he laughed to think how all this would astonish Beth. He concluded that she couldn't be more astonished about it than he was. During the breakfast, Reuben found himself telling Miss Hunter the most unexpected and unusual things. How Dorcas the cow was sold, and how he wanted to send Beth to school but couldn't, and wanted to go himself but had given up that dream long ago. How he wanted to buy his mother a house one of these days, and wanted in the meantime to pay the next month's rent and get a whole bushel of coal. But he would fail, even in these, if he got no work. "I'd like to buy my coal by the bushel if I could," said this head of the house, "because people who buy it wholesale get things cheaper, I've heard." "Just so," said Miss Hunter, taking thoughtful bites of her toast and suddenly uncovering a mysterious little tin dish that she had lifted from the stove. "Look here. What a present I had yesterday from one of my old neighbors who lives in the country. She keeps a hen that lays eggs on purpose for me. As soon as she has laid six of them, my neighbor brings them along." And she plumped a lovely white morsel just out of its creamy shell onto Reuben's plate.
3: "Oh!" He caught his breath. This is too much.
2: One egg isn't much, Miss Hunter assured him. I know a boy who used to eat two at every single breakfast.
3: That fact so startled Reuben that he didn't say another word. But if there had been any way of tucking that egg into his pocket, or his hat, or somewhere, and slipping away with it nice and warm and white to his mother, how he would have liked it.
2: So the cow is sold, Miss Hunter said meditatively. That's bad, I suppose, for the people who owned her, but I must say it makes my way look clearer. I have a friend about a mile away from here who has milk brought to her from a farm in the country every morning. I buy 2 quarts a day from her. I'm rather fond of milk. But the problem is, now that I've moved, how to get it. She used to have her boy bring it to me on his way to school, but his way won't be down this street. Now, if I could find a boy or a girl who would like to tramp about it for me and be paid in milk, 1 quart a day, don't you see I would be fixed?
3: Oh, we could do that, Reuben said eagerly. Beth and I, she likes to take walks, and Mother likes to have her, only she hasn't any regular place to go, and Mother doesn't like to have her wandering about, but whenever it is nice and pleasant, she can get the milk, and when it storms or is too cold, I could go.
2: Just so, Miss Hunter nodded, and a comfortable little smile seemed to settle on her face.
3: After the milk question, they jumped, Reuben tried to tell it afterward and could not remember how, to the chair Beth liked so much. His mother and sister, when they heard of it later, thought it the oddest thing that he would have talked so to a stranger. And when Reuben thought about it, he did not wonder at their reaction. At the time, it seemed the most natural thing in the world for him to tell Miss Hunter how he had stood lighting his candle only the night before. Beth had told him then about the south room being taken, and about the chair, and how she would like such a chair for Mother.
2: That chair, said Miss Hunter, turning her head and looking at it sideways. She poured a second cup of very weak coffee with a lot of milk for Reuben and kept on talking. He, being polite, of course, could not say a word.
3: That chair has a history. You couldn't guess in a month where it came from. What would you think if I should tell you? I found it in a cellar.
2: In a cellar? Repeated Reuben, startled, yet laughing. Beth would say she would like to get into such a cellar as that.
3: Well, that isn't the strangest part of it. What do you think of its once being full of potatoes?
2: Then Reuben listened in wide-eyed wonder to the story of a barrel that, with the help of a saw and a few nails and tacks and a partly worn-out dress of Miss Hunter's, was transformed into a beautiful chair.
3: You wouldn't believe what a comfortable seat it has, said Miss Hunter. It wasn't such very hard work, either. To be sure, I had some trouble in getting it sawed out just right. I wasn't raised to make chairs, but I caught on after a while. Folks can get most anything if they try hard enough. I shouldn't wonder if you and Beth would like to make your mother just such a chair some of these days. I'd be very glad to show you how.
2: Altogether, Reuben Watson Stone went downtown that morning feeling that he had found a friend. The day looked brighter, and his prospect for getting work seemed better. How much the cup of coffee and nicely browned toast and soft-boiled egg had to do with his feeling, Reuben did not know. And I am not sure that I do. The next thing to be done was to find work. He felt more eager for this than ever, for hadn't he just eaten a good breakfast, and hadn't his mother and Beth managed without even the milk, which had pieced out their breakfast for so long?
3: It is a wonder that toast and egg didn't choke me, muttered Reuben.
2: With his hands in his pockets, he sped over the powdery white ground.
3: I'd have given all I'll earn today for the chance to slip it into my pocket and run to Mother. But there, I couldn't beg, and Mother would have been the last one to have wanted me to. I must earn a dinner for my folks.
2: There was never a meaner day for finding work. At least, that was what Reuben thought. The people seemed bent on doing their own errands, tying their horses instead of wanting them held, and getting their papers by anyone but him.
3: I'm glad it is the last day of the year, he growled, shivering as he poised himself on one toe and peered in at the window of a large bakery to discover whether a boy might be needed. Business was plentiful there, But so were boys. They were flying around like tops. Mean old year, Reuben grumbled as he moved on. It is time you were done. When you can't finish work in a great big world like this for an honest boy who has a mother and a sister to support, you better stand aside and let the new one come in. 1852 is now forever past. I'll be glad when I can say that. 1853 will fly away as fast. That's the next line. Well, who cares? Let it fly. I'll risk it, though. A year is an awful long time. Seems to me as though I must be about 50. It was so long ago that I was 10. Hello? What's that? Boy wanted to strip tobacco. Strip tobacco? For my part, I wish it was all stripped up and put in the Pacific Ocean. I think tobacco is nearly as bad as whiskey anyhow, and Miss Hunter didn't say a word about it. Notwithstanding his opinion, he stopped at the store to see if he could get a chance to strip tobacco. But he was too late.
4: Engaged a boy not 10 minutes ago to fill the last vacancy,
3: the man behind the counter told him. Reuben left the store with a sad face, wondering whether he might not have been in time if he had not stopped to eat that lovely breakfast with Miss Hunter. But then I was so hungry that, like as not, I would have disgraced myself by eating the strips of tobacco, he said, as he walked slowly away. It was not because of laziness that he found little or nothing to do that morning. He traveled miles, stopped a great many men who looked as if they might have some work for him, looked in at a great many places of business, and inquired carefully at the points where he had to do errands for Miss Hunter. All to no avail. 5 cents for taking a letter half a mile uptown for a lady. The 5 cents was to pay his car fare, but he saved it and trudged there through the icy streets. 2 cents for carrying a basket for another lady across the road to the streetcar. 1 cent reward for picking up an old gentleman's handkerchief and rushing after him with it. This was the extent of Reuben's earnings when the short day was growing dusk. He had not gone home to dinner. He left word in the morning that unless he had an unusual run of luck, he would make a day of it and take dinner with his friends at the corner of South Street. These friends of his were an old woman and a little girl who sold penny buns, molasses candy, and ginger snaps. Neither snaps nor candy did Reuben buy. He contented himself with one bun because he had had such a good breakfast. This left him 7 cents. He took them out and inspected them. I'm afraid, he said, shaking his head reproachfully at the dingy coppers. I'm afraid that you will make a sorry show at paying the rent for a month, and laying in a stock of coal for a week, and getting a New Year's dinner for Mother and Beth besides a present or two to remember the day by. Just then, a card swinging from a window attracted his attention. Hands wanted, read the card in large black letters. How many, I wonder, said Reuben, taking his out of his pockets and scrutinizing them carefully. I've got two. To be sure, I want them myself, but then I'd be willing to lend them for decent work and good pay. I mean to try. He opened the door. A solemn, middle-aged man stood near the window, buttoning his coat before leaving. He listened to Reuben's eager questions and shook his head.
5: It is women's and girls' hands that I'm looking for, he said.
3: Women and girls? Repeated Reuben in dismay. Well, how must the girls be? He was thinking of Beth. Not that he meant her to go out to earn her living. Well, he hated the thought of that. But then she was as eager to earn money as he was. It would be just as well for her to know she was too young. For, of course, she was. Today, on Christian Classics, we have been reading from the book The Man of the House by Isabella MacDonald Alden. This book was published by Creation House Publishers. Copyright 1993.

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You're listening to the Bible Broadcasting Network. Thank you for joining us. My name is Bennett Roberts, and I'll be joining you for a short time. We've got some great Christian music and biblical teaching headed your way now.

Johnny Erickson Tada says, one of the most wonderful things about knowing God is that there's always so much more to know, so much more to discover. Just when we least expect it, he intrudes into our neat and tidy notions about who he is and how he works. That's the great thing. There is never an end to this journey. There is always more to know about our Lord.

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Another way that you could support us, and another way that you could share the gospel with people you see, is sharing our ITL cards, our Invitation to Listen cards. 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

0: One author called it a long obedience in the same direction. Hello, I'm Chuck Swindoll. He got it right, didn't he? The Christian life is a long obedience in the same direction. It takes stick-to-itiveness, persistence. Calvin Coolidge wrote this, "Press on." Nothing in the world can take the place of persistence. Talent will not. Nothing is more common than unsuccessful individuals with talent. Genius will not. Unrewarded genius is almost a proverb. Education will not. The world is full of educated derelicts. Persistence and determination alone are omnipotent. Say, are you persistent in pursuing Christ? Press on.
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1: How do you do? In the time of his deepest anguish, Job cried, "Where is God, my Maker, who giveth songs in the night?" The dramatic true story you are about to hear is of a young man who grew up in the big band era. As the leader of his own dance orchestra, he too produced songs in the night. Instead of giving him satisfaction, however, his music left him empty until the time when his mind and heart and life were unshackled.

0: Many of these children came from neglected homes where they had suffered neglect and abuse, including rape and incest. Many were already victimized by drugs. The ministry has grown to a year-round outreach with literally hundreds of boys and girls, multitudes of whom had never attended Sunday school, coming to a personal knowledge of Christ as their Savior. An intense follow-up program nurtures these young converts, some of whom have become members of the ranch staff, many of whom enter adult life as dedicated Christian citizens. And since the day we began the ranch outreach, not one child has paid a penny for the privilege of attending.
1: Uncle Maury, as children lovingly called him, went to heaven 2 years ago. Before he died, Dorothy and their son Larry, who succeeded his father as director of the ministry, helped him establish a second ministry in Arizona, reaching hundreds more children with the same Bible truth that unshackled Maury Carlson's mind and heart and life. And friend, the Lord is waiting to do for you what he did for the Carlsons. In Romans chapter 10, verse 13, he promises that whosoever shall call upon the name of the Lord shall be saved.
2: 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So we're now producing an exciting new children's show called The Clue Crew. This is a family-friendly adventure series where there's always a biblical lesson to be learned and a mystery to be solved. 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This program will feature the very words of Billy Sunday, Charles Spurgeon, Dwight L. Moody, and many more, all dramatized and delivered by our very own Unshackled actors. And then there's our daily devotionals. 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And our address? Pacific Garden Mission, 1458 South Canal Street, Chicago, Illinois, 60607. So until next time, unless our Lord returns before then, the doors to Pacific Garden Mission are open night and day. 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
3: 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So if that's you, don't wait. 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

Welcome, friend, to today's reading of Streams in the Desert by L.B. Kalman. And today's reading begins in Luke chapter 18, verse 1. He spoke a parable unto them, that men ought always to pray, and not to faint. No temptation in the life of intercession is more common than this of failure to persevere. We begin to pray for a certain thing. We put up our petitions for a day, a week, a month. And then, receiving as yet no definite answer, straightway we faint and cease altogether from praying concerning it. This is a deadly fault. It is simply the snare of many beginnings with no completions. It is ruinous in all spheres of life. The man who begins to pray about a thing and does not pray it through to a successful issue of answer has formed the same habit in prayer. To faint is to fail. Then defeat begets disheartenment, and unfaith in the reality of prayer, which is fatal to all success. But someone says, "How long shall we pray? Do we not come to a place where we may cease from our petitions and rest the matter in God's hands?" There is but one answer. Pray until the thing you pray for has been granted, or until you have the assurance in your heart that it will be. Only at one of these two places dare we stay our importunity. For prayer is not only a calling to God, but also a conflict with Satan. And inasmuch as God is using our intercession as a mighty factor of victory, in that conflict He alone, and not we, must decide when we dare cease from our petitioning. So we dare not stay our prayer until the answer itself has come, or until we receive the assurance that it will come. In the first case, we stop because we see. In the other, we stop because we believe, and the faith of our heart is just as sure as the sight of our eyes, for it is faith from, yes, the faith of God within us. More and more as we live the prayer life, shall we come to experience and recognize this God-given assurance, and know when to rest quietly in it, or when to continue our petitioning until we receive it. Tarry at the promise till God meets you there. He always returns by way of His promises. And that's all for today's reading of Streams in the Desert. If you'd like to hear more, tune in about this time tomorrow.

Hi, I'm Johnny Erickson Tata, and oh, how my heart aches for our nation. There's so much division and moral decay. We desperately need to turn back to God. And it's why I'm inviting you to join me and many Christians across America on this National Day of Prayer. 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

0: Got a minute for a good word? 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
1: Now the children of Israel, just as they are on the wilderness march, they've just come out of Egypt, and God says to them, the firstborn belongs to me. And immediately many of them could say, well, look, Lord, you've just delivered us out of slavery, and now you're already claiming one of ours. Well, the Lord Jesus does the same thing for you and me today. He saves us out of the bondage of sin and delivers us and sets us free. He also is saying that I want you to give yourself to me. You say, I'm free. You are. You don't have to. But the important thing is, the blessing comes when we voluntarily come and put Him first.
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3: With SRN News, I'm John Scott. The U.S. military reporting it intercepted Iranian attacks Thursday on three Navy ships in the Strait of Hormuz and targeted Iranian military facilities responsible for attacking U.S. forces. U.S. Central Command said in a social media post, U.S. forces intercepted unprovoked Iranian attacks and responded with self-defense strikes. Speaking with reporters, U.S. UN Ambassador Mike Waltz says Security Council members must back a resolution condemning Iran's actions surrounding the Strait of Hormuz.
4: We like to talk a lot about international law here at the UN. Well, Iran's indiscriminate mining and tolling efforts in the Strait of Hormuz are textbook violations of international law.
3: Earlier Thursday, Tehran said it was examining the latest U.S. proposals for ending the war. A California man charged in a fatal altercation with a Jewish man during a 2023 protest pleads guilty.
5: Pro-Palestinian protester Loewe Al-Naji has pled guilty to involuntary manslaughter and battery in the 2023 death of Jewish counter-protester Paul Kessler. Al-Naji struck the 69-year-old with a megaphone during a demonstration in Thousand Oaks, California against the war in Gaza. Kessler fell backwards, hit his head on the pavement, and later died at a hospital. The former computer science professor is set to be sentenced June 25th. Al-Naji's lawyer says the court told his client to expect to spend time in jail and then be put on probation. Prosecutors are asking for prison time. The maximum sentence for the charges would be 4 years. I'm Jennifer King.
3: HUD Secretary Scott Turner says founders knew how important it was for citizens to follow a Christian example.
6: Our founding fathers were men of faith who understood that God is the cornerstone of our republic. And all of us here, because we recognize that truth as well, and we know that God's power impacts both the lives of individuals.
3: This is
7: our good news memory verse for this week is found in Romans chapter 8, verse 6. For to be carnally minded is death, but to be spiritually minded is life and peace. Romans chapter 8, verse 6. That's the good news for this week, and thank you for listening.
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9: In 1905, a scruffy young man holed up in his apartment in Bern, Switzerland, engaging in complex thought experiments regarding the nature of the universe. With frenzied focus, the physicist worked and reworked his calculations. 4 mind-crunching months later, this man had rewritten much of what was known about how the world works. The man was Albert Einstein. He was 26. Yet despite possessing a great scientific mind, Einstein said, "The more I learn, the more I realize how much I don't know." The Bible frequently points to the majesty of God reflected in His creation. The heavens declare the glory of God. And Job predated Einstein's words with, "Can you probe the limits of the Almighty? They are higher than the heavens." But God's creation glory is even greater than the expanse of universes. In the beginning was the Word. The Word became flesh. There are no mathematical calculations that can explain God's extraordinary act of entering humanity in the person of Jesus Christ. God is not just out there in a universe we cannot begin to know, but He's here alongside us, the Word among us, the light of life whom we can know personally and intimately. Today's encouragement was provided by Our Daily Bread Ministries.

A couple of things to note about just a shepherd boy who was out doing what his father said, and all of his brothers accused him of being disobedient, of being selfish, because he wanted to see the battle, because he wanted to go out where his brothers were. And while he was out there, he saw what an example that they had, how they were all hiding in fear, like the entire rest of the Israelite camp. But David was that man after God's own heart. And man looked at the outward and he assumed something, but God knew the heart. And even as Samuel was choosing among the sons of Jesse, this was made clear to him. How he saw the stature and the might of his older brothers, but God said no, time and time again. Because God knows your heart, friend. So would you keep it on him, where it belongs?

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Maybe it was a song that touched your heart in a difficult moment, or it was wise words from one of our programs. Would you let us know? Write to us at the Bible Broadcasting Network, P.O. Box 7300 in Charlotte, North Carolina, 28241. That's P.O. Box 7300, Charlotte, North Carolina, 28241.

For any consumer today, there is this problem presented. Whenever they are searching for the goods that they are desiring to use, to have, to trade, there is this. They can either get a thing that is maybe higher quality, but also a higher price. Or they can search for the more affordable option. It may not last as long, but it will save money. Maybe you'll have to buy another one before that higher quality option would have also been used. So there is this problem. Do you go with the higher quality, the higher price, but maybe a longer life? Or do you go with the less expensive option and maybe just buy it a few more times? And everywhere we go, we see a constant battle take place, not in any physical sense, but this is what runs across our minds whenever we decide that we should purchase something. If only we could find the option that was highest quality, but also for a better price, that would last a long, long time. And consequentially, the Word of God will outlast any of our lives. It will abide forever. We know it is true, and most importantly, it is free to all. All who accept that gift, they have an invaluable thing. That is salvation, an eternal life given through Jesus Christ.

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2: When you go to your doctor for a physical, he thumps you, feels you for swelling, and otherwise pokes and prods. Like a policeman searching for a thief, he's looking for anything that can cause you trouble. And if he finds anything that seems irregular, he wants to check it out. When I had a physical a few years ago, the doctor found a tiny lump near my collarbone. He said in that not-so-comforting doctor tone, "We had better check this out." He did, too. He wanted a biopsy. A tiny bit of flesh, my flesh, of course, which could be put under a microscope and examined. He explained that he would numb the spot and use a needle to get to the heart of the problem. But when he brought out the needle, I thought, "Wow, there's nothing tiny about that, and he's going to jab me with it." He did. It wasn't all that bad, and everything was okay. But I've been thinking about the whole procedure. Sometimes looking within and taking a few moments for reflection can be very healthy. Now, David did that, and he was described in the book of Acts as a man after God's own heart. He prayed, "Search me, O God, and know my heart. Test me and know my anxious thoughts. See if there is any offensive way in me, and lead me in the way everlasting." In effect, David asked God to take a biopsy of his heart, the kind that a cardiologist can't do, and to see what dark, lurking evil might be within. A pretty bold and even scary thought, because when God diagnoses your inner thoughts, he makes no mistakes. What are some of the evils which can be detected by a spiritual biopsy? Well, here are a few possibilities. Pride, arrogance, hatred, jealousy, coldness, envy, lust, an unbridled tongue, and a host of others. Now, here's a rather personal question. If God should do a biopsy of your heart and have the angels in the laboratory of heaven put it under their microscope and prepare a report, what do you think they would say? The fact is, most of us don't need a spiritual biopsy because we know what lurks within our hearts. A pastor once preached a message on besetting sins, and a young man came to him and said, "Pastor, now I would gladly confess my besetting sins, but I just don't know where to start." The pastor replied, "When you kneel down before God, the first one that comes to your mind is where you need to start." A closing thought. God already knows what is in your heart. He knows it all. He sees it all, and he takes note of the true conditions of your life. The New Testament writer of Hebrews put it like this: "He knows about everyone everywhere." Everything about us is bare and wide open to the all-seeing eyes of our living God. Nothing can be hidden from him to whom we must explain all that we have done. But David himself knew this. He began the psalm I quoted, saying, "O Lord, you have searched me and you know me. You know when I sit down and when I rise up. You perceive my thoughts from afar. You discern my going out and my lying down. You are familiar with all my ways." That's Psalm 139. But instead of thinking of God as a policeman, a judge with a black book recording our failures, David thought of him as a loving father who will forgive and who will guide us into the path of righteousness. "But with you, there is forgiveness, therefore you are feared," said David. And it is still true, friend. He is a friend and a father.
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1: Will evolutionists kill their own theory? 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
2: A debate about the definition of the word species may remove Homo erectus from the human evolutionary tree. Traditional evolutionists theorize that Homo habilis evolved into Homo erectus, who then evolved into Homo sapiens. Some evolutionists now want to reclassify Homo erectus as a primitive form of Homo sapiens. Homo erectus has a considerably smaller brain than Homo sapiens. These creatures also had larger teeth and heavier limb bones. Scientists who want to keep the classification conclude that Homo erectus characteristics are quite distinct from Homo sapiens. Those who want to reclassify Homo erectus as Homo sapiens want to blur the differences that we generally use to tell the difference between people and apes. We need to ask, if evolutionists cannot define a species, how do they know when a new one evolves? How different is Homo erectus? Dubois, who discovered the first fossils that are today recognized as Homo erectus, finally concluded that the fossils were only the remains of a large gibbon. Dubois had promoted the fossils as those of an ape man for decades before reversing his position. The Bible leaves no room for so-called ape men. Man today is not an improved ape man, nor was Jesus Christ, who became man to carry our sins so that we might be forgiven and restored to God.
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During the Civil War, General Daniel Butterfield wanted a new melody for Lights Out. So without any musical training, he composed one in his head. While there are no official lyrics to the hauntingly familiar strains of Taps, here is a commonly accepted version of one verse. Day is done, gone the sun. From the hills, from the lake, from the sky, all is well. Safely rest. God is nigh. What a comforting lyric as faithful members of the military are laid to rest. And what hope in the acknowledgement that God is near, even especially in death. At a time when death and evil reigned, the prophet Isaiah anticipated a day when death itself would die. Your sun will never set again, he wrote to Israel. The Lord will be your everlasting light. For those who follow Jesus, the strains of Taps are not a funeral dirge, but a song of hope. Your days of sorrow will end. All is well. God is nigh. Oh.

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1: Nearly 27 years ago, the Lord opened the door for us to reach Portuguese-speaking people. Dr. Davy had asked the Lord for years for this opportunity to share the gospel to more than 270 million people who speak Portuguese worldwide. Did you realize that about 700,000 people in the United States speak Portuguese at home? Not only is Portuguese the official language of the 200 plus million people who live in Brazil, but this is also true in Portugal, Mozambique, Angola, and Equatorial Guinea. From the earliest days of Portuguese colonization in these countries, the way to heaven is paved by the good works of each individual. With an open door and the life-changing message that Jesus Christ has done all the work required to enter heaven, we, here at the Bible Broadcasting Network, covet your prayers as we reach out to these precious people. In recent days, we've seen God open the eyes and hearts of a couple of our listeners. One of our Portuguese staff was speaking with a lady in Brazil. He asked her where she would spend eternity if she were to die today. Her response was wonderful. She said, "That is exactly what I would most like to know. I ask myself that very question every single day." After sharing the truth with her, she trusted Jesus to forgive her sins and save her. Another day, we were speaking with a listener who doubted that BBN was even a serious station when he began to listen at first. One day, during a storm at work as a security guard, he knelt down and began to cry and surrendered his life to Jesus Christ as a result of what he was listening to on BBN. The harvest is plenteous, and God is at work. May this be the year that the gospel light shines brightest among so many who have never heard that Jesus died so that they might live.
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3: Let us run with endurance the race that is set before us, looking to Jesus, the founder and perfecter of our faith. The heroes of faith in Hebrews chapter 11 include ordinary people like you and I. They believed God despite not seeing immediate responses to their prayers. We too can exhibit their kind of faith, believing God no matter what. From the Moody Church in Chicago, this is Running to Win with Dr. Erwin Lutzer, whose clear teaching helps us make it across the finish line. Today, Pastor Lutzer continues a brief series on faith that survives the fire. Now we turn again to Hebrews chapter 11 for more about a faith that endures and some key facts about that faith.
4: Faith does not judge God by circumstances. You see, that's how come they made it into the catalog of the heroes of faith, even though they didn't see a miracle. What they said is, life is hard, but I'm not going to blame God. I'm not going to conclude he doesn't love me just because things don't turn out my way. Once again, let me ask you, if you were to look at the world with all of its natural disasters, with tornadoes and tsunamis and floods and windstorms, and tornadoes that indeed wipe out whole towns, even here in the United States, would you conclude that God loved the world? I don't think you'd make any conclusion like that if you looked at circumstances. The reason that we know that God loves the world is not because this world looks like a loving place. We believe that God loves the world because his word tells us, "For God so loved the world that he sent his only begotten Son, that whoever believes in him should have everlasting life." That's how come we know God loves the world. You want to know whether or not God loves the world? You look at the cross of Jesus Christ, and that'll be a reminder of the fact that God loves the world. And these people didn't say, based on what we're going through, God doesn't care about us, God doesn't love us. Despite our injustices that are done against us, they didn't say that God doesn't love us, but rather they trusted God. Their faith endured no matter what. Because faith isn't simply receiving what we want. Faith is even the ability to accept whatever God gives us. And if we accept that, we also will be heroes of faith. You know, the Apostle Paul spoke about this in the 8th chapter of Romans. And it was Cowper, actually I think to be pronounced Cooper, I think the English folks pronounce his name Cooper, William Cooper, who wrote regarding people, and this would certainly apply to atheists, wouldn't it? They snatch from God's hand the balance and the rod. They rejudge his justice and become the judge of God. Blessed are those who allow judgment to be in God's hands. This is what Paul says realistically, and the Bible is such a realistic book. Paul says, who shall separate us from the love of Christ? Will tribulation do it? Will distress do it? Persecution. Now, what about persecution? Famine, that means hunger. Seeing your kids starve. Nakedness means poverty. Danger, the sword. You're dying for the faith. Paul says, as it is written, for your sakes we are being killed all the day long. We are regarded as sheep to be slaughtered. That does not count against God's love when we go through such trials. And then he really wants to make a point even more clearly. And so he says this, no, in all these things we are more than conquerors through him that loved us. And then he lists things that people might think could separate us from God's love. And this list, every one of these things is something that caused somebody to abandon their faith in God. Paul says, don't do that. For he says, I am sure that neither death nor life, angels can't do it, rulers can't do it, things present can't do it, things to come, powers can't do it, height can't do it, depth can't do it, or anything else in all of God's creation will be able to separate us from the love of God in Christ Jesus our Lord. Paul says that we must go on believing whether we see the answers to prayer or not, and if we trust in the goodness of God, knowing that despite his unpredictability, beyond what we can see, God's intention toward us is good. We also will be heroes of faith. You don't have to see the miracle, though we may pray for a miracle and seek it. At the end of the day, blessed are those who go on believing no matter what. There's a fourth fact about faith, and that is simply that faith always leads to ultimate victory. Always leads to ultimate victory. But before I give you that fact, I was going to point out one other illustration. And that is in the Old Testament, in the book of Daniel, you remember, there's the story of Shadrach, Meshach, and Abednego. Students refer to them as my shack, your shack, and a bungalow. And someday I'm going to preach on them. I'm preparing a series of messages to lead up to that I'll explain at a future time. But here they are, and you know what they say? I love this. They say when they are asked to bow before the image, and if not, they're going to be thrown into the fiery furnace. They say, O King, our God is able to deliver us, but if he doesn't, let it be known unto you, O King, we will not bow down before the image. They said, whether we see a miracle, whether we are delivered or not delivered, our faith will not be affected by circumstances. We refuse to judge God's care for us based on what we can see. What heroes of faith. Now that fourth observation, faith always leads to ultimate victory. But before I tell you how it leads to ultimate victory, I need to share with you that not everybody listening to this message will find that what I'm going to say applies to them. These blessings that I'm going to outline apply to those who personally know Jesus Christ as their Savior. And you say, well, don't I know Jesus as my Savior? Well, I'm going to give you a test. There is a woman in this congregation who sings in the choir who is not technologically connected. At least she wasn't. Her husband loves to tell this story of how she was at work one day and a colleague said to her, "Do you have email?" And she said, "If I had it, would I know it?" You know? She was a nurse. Maybe she thought email was some kind of a disease. You know, if you have it, do you know it? Well, the answer, I think, is yes. If you have it, I think you know it. If you know Jesus Christ as your Savior, you know that you know, because you have personal relationship with Him, because you've received the gift of eternal life. And let me remind you that that gift is not dependent on what you can do. It is dependent on what God has done. And you believe what God has done. You believe what God has done in Jesus Christ for you. I urge you to accept Him as your Savior, as your Redeemer, to rescue us from the consequences, the eternal consequences of our sin. So this is now limited to those who believe. If you're a believer, faith will always lead to ultimate victory. Let me give you a good example in this 11th chapter, and that is, of course, the story of Abraham. We won't read it here because you can read it on your own, but Abraham died in faith. Now the text says here in verse 39, by the way, "And all these, though commended through their faith, did not receive what was promised, since God had provided something better for us, that apart from us they should not be made perfect." What the author is saying is that in the Old Testament, they died in faith, believing that their salvation would at some point be completed. You see, they had only the blood of bulls and of goats, and we have the blood of Jesus Christ. They had a high priest who died. We now have a high priest who ever liveth to make intercession for us. They were ones who needed a priesthood to get to God. For us, the veil has been rent in two, and now we go directly into the Holy of Holies through Jesus Christ our Lord. And they didn't have those privileges, but they looked forward to the time when people like us would have those privileges, and they were saved on the basis of what Jesus Christ would eventually come to do. And so that's how the Old Testament saints were saved. But they looked forward. And what he's saying is they couldn't be complete either until Jesus came along. God spoke to them through prophets. But in these last days, God has spoken to us through the Lord Jesus Christ and has spoken with clarity, and He has not stuttered. Now, the point is simply this, though. Abraham's a good example of somebody who dies in faith. God said to him one day, "Abraham, do you see the boundaries of the land? They go from here to there and there. All this land I've given you." Yet Sarah, his wife, dies. What does Abraham have to do? Of all things, he has to purchase a burial plot for her and pay for it in the very land that God gave him. That's why some of us are convinced that there are still prophecies that God made to Abraham that haven't been fulfilled, and they will be fulfilled someday. But he dies in faith, not having seen everything that was promised. You know, my friend, yes, even Abraham was saved by God's grace. All of us know that the only way in which we can get to heaven is by the grace of God. What we often forget is that grace actually enables us to live a life that is pleasing to God. It needs to be applied. Do you believe that grace is risky? That if we talk about grace, it will be misunderstood? Well, that's a possibility, but if we understand grace in a balanced way, it will enable us to understand how grace motivates us to obedience and faithfulness. I'm emphasizing this because we're making a special resource available for you. 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What I appreciated about it is that it shows us how the grace of God can be applied to our marriage, to our workplace, to our relationship with other people, and at the same time, it keeps us from the kind of legalism that makes Christianity a chore. 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What a wonderful resource, and as I've already emphasized, it can be yours for a gift of any amount. All of us must understand that the better we understand grace, the more joyful the Christian life will be.
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Looking at today's message from New Morning Mercies by Paul Tripp, Your Will Be Done. A 1950s television program unlike anything that would be broadcast today. Even its title is politically incorrect in today's culture. Despite this, its episodes are still being aired. Father Knows Best was the says-it-all title of this iconic TV series. Maybe today the program would be called Everyone But Father Knows Best. Perhaps it is not such a bad title for this section of the Lord's Prayer. Father Knows Best. Here's what we all need to keep in mind at all times. The one who rules over the world is the ultimate definition of everything that is good, wise, loving, faithful, and true. Hope in life is never about doing whatever you need to do to get your way. Hope is not found in expending all your resources, time, energy, and gifts to realize your personal dreams. Hope is found in only one place, in the wise and faithful rule of your Father in heaven. With his before origin to beyond destiny perspective, he really does know what is best for you and for everything he created. Prayer is never about asking God to submit his awesome power to your will and plan. Prayer is an act of personal submission to the always right will of God.

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I just think it is absolutely fascinating and wonderful that I can be here and be talking to you about the love of God, and without even knowing who you are or what you've done or who you choose to be, I can say that God loves you, that He has forgiven you of every malicious thing that you have ever done, every wrong act, every sin, and He has chosen to cover it under His precious blood. And that is, if you trust in Him, if you believe in Him, then you have that opportunity to be under such grace and mercy, like nothing you have ever seen before, and you can be restored. You can be made new in the fullness of His joy, of His salvation.

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0: for. After he came home, God's word became a steady part of our lives. For years, we listened to Through the Bible together, often in the middle of the night. We'd use our cell phones, and he would wake up and say, "Can we listen to J. Vernon again?" And we would. I grew up in Tennessee, so I recognized some of the places Dr. McGee talked about, even though he passed away before I ever met him. I loved his teaching for many years, so many. I honestly can't remember how long anymore. I'm 76 now. My husband is in heaven, and I've had a stroke. But God's word is still precious to me. I wouldn't miss it. I listen every night and sometimes during the day. But most often, I save it for nighttime when my husband and I would always listen. Thanks for writing, Carolyn. And after all these years, you've earned a VIP seat on the Bible bus. And I'll keep saving it for you. Aren't these great stories? Are you encouraged? I sure hope you are. And we'd love to hear your story as well. You can send us a note through the feedback section of the app. You can also email us, BibleBus@ttb.org is the address. Write to us if you want to, Box 7100, Pasadena, California, 91109, or in Canada, Box 25325, London, Ontario, N6C6B1. And if you loved hearing from Sharon, I know that others would love hearing from you. So why don't you call and share your story at 1-800-65-BIBLE. Now, in the options, you'll hear one for leaving your Bible bus story, and that's what you want. And from there, it's just as simple as listening to the prompt and then recording your voicemail. Just talk to one person. That number again is 1-800-652-4253. Let's pray. Father, thank you for your word that carries us through every season of life. Keep drawing us back to you day by day. In Jesus' name, amen. Now open to Genesis 12 as we go through the Bible with Dr. J. Vernon McGee.
1: Now, friends, if you have your Bible, you'll want to turn with us today to the 12th chapter of the book of Genesis. We are now getting well on in our Through the Bible program. And as we said last time, we're halfway through the Bible chronologically, but that is not actually true. Of course, we finished 11 chapters of the book of Genesis. And we are moving slowly this time because we're going to be at this 5 years, the Lord willing. We trust that you have notes and outlines to follow along with. If you do not have them, write in and ask for yours. Now we have concluded here the first 11 chapters, and it might be well, since this is a tremendous break here, just to have a brief review. In these first 11 chapters, we have seen four great events: creation, the fall, the flood, and the Tower of Babel. These are tremendous events, and it's in this section that we've seen that God has been dealing actually with the entire race of mankind, not so much individuals, but actually with the race of mankind. All the way from Adam to Abraham, God had not appeared to anyone, only to Adam and to Abraham. And God is dealing with the human race at this time, the entire universe. Now there's a radical change here at chapter 12, and through the rest of the book of Genesis, we have something quite remarkable. And that is, now we have brought before us four individuals. Now it's no longer events, but God now is dealing with a man, and from that man, he'll make a nation. And we have in this first section, Abraham, the man of faith, Genesis 12 through 23. Then we have Isaac, the beloved son, Genesis 24 to 26. And then Jacob, the chosen and chastened son, Genesis 27 through 36. And then Joseph, suffering and glory, Genesis 37 through 50. And these are the four patriarchs that are so important to the understanding of the Word of God. And we are taking up their story now in the rest of the book of Genesis. You see, God now has demonstrated, and I trust that He has to your satisfaction, that He can no longer deal with the race. Because after the fall of man, you have the great sin of Cain. And what was his great sin? Pride. I tell you, he was angry because of the fact down deep in his heart, he was proud of the offering that he brought, and it was rejected. caused him to hate his brother.

other. You see, that leads to envy, and pride was the sin of the devil. It is the sin of the mind. And then at the flood, that was the lust of the flesh. We saw that the things, even the imagination of man and his actions, everything was to satisfy the flesh. And then we saw the Tower of Babel, and that was open rebellion against God. Now, God had to bring the flood to judge man. If God had waited even another generation, and he'd been patient 120 years, and from the day of Methuselah, 969 years, God had been patient with the world, and they hadn't turned to him. And I'm confident that any person will say that 969 years is long enough to give anybody an opportunity to change their mind. And they didn't change their mind. They are now in open rebellion, asserting a will that is against God, none seeking after God. And the Tower of Babel reveals that. Now God is going to have to do something differently. He turns from the race of mankind. And now he takes an individual, and from that individual, he's going to bring a nation, and out of that nation, he'll bring a redeemer, and to that nation, he'll give his revelation. Actually, this is the only way, apparently, that God could do it. Or let's put it like this. If there were other ways, this is the best way, because we can trust God to do the thing that is the best thing to do. Now, when God called Abraham, you're going to find out he's the man of faith. We said last time, we attempted to point out that Abraham was one of the great men that's been on this earth. And we were using, by the way, the secular measuring rod for that. And I believe that today the world would accept that he was the world's most famous man. More people heard of Abraham than anybody that's ever lived. Three great world religions came from him. There are men out yonder in that desert today that never heard of the President of the United States. They never heard of who won the golf tournament. They do not know who is the football hero. Never heard of them. They've heard of Abraham, and the interesting thing is the heroes of today will be forgotten tomorrow. For 4,000 years now, Abraham has made the headlines. He's a pretty famous man, friends. And then, if you want the measurement of the world, he was a generous man. He was a wealthy man, tremendously wealthy. He was the John D. Rockefeller and the Henry Ford and the Paul Getty and anyone else that you want to put in the list, and sheiks of one of these rich oil countries in the Middle East, all rolled into one. By the standard of his day, he was a very wealthy man. But he was a man of faith, and I recognize that the world somehow or another doesn't feel like that is the way that you measure an individual. Well, that's the way God measured him. God said he's a man of faith. And we'll find as we go through here that that is the thing that's developed in his life. Seven times God appeared to this man, and each time to develop faith in his life. He was not perfect at first. Fact of the matter is, he fell on his face. God gave him four tests, and he fell on his face on all four of them, friends. But like Simon Peter, he got up and brushed himself off and started again. May I say to you, if God has touched your heart and life, you may fall, but you're sure going to get up and start over again. Now we're going to see that as we get into this very rich chapter here. And this is very important, by the way. And we have here in chapter 12, the call of Abraham. And we'll be following this all the way through the Word of God. Now let me read here these first three verses, because they are very important verses, if you please. Now, will you note, now the Lord had said unto Abram, get thee out of thy country, and from thy kindred, and from thy father's house, unto a land that I will show thee. Now that's number one of the things God promised to Abraham. He promised him three things, and this is the hub of the Bible. May I say, all of it rests upon this threefold promise. And the Bible is just an unfolding, actually,
of this threefold promise. God says, a land I'm going to show you, and I'm going to give it to you. The second thing God said he's going to do, verse 2 now, chapter 12 of Genesis. And I will make of thee a great nation, and I will bless thee, and make thy name great, and thou shalt be a blessing. Well, God said he'd make his name great. God's done pretty well there. And God said, here, the third thing, I'll make you a blessing. God says, I'll make you a great nation, and I'm going to make you a blessing to all mankind. God brought from them a great nation, and it has probably the longest tenure as a nation of any people on this earth today. No one can quite match them. And then the third thing, he said to them, you're going to be a blessing. Well, through Jesus Christ, they've been a blessing to the world. The giving of the Word of God, they've been a blessing. God's made good except that first one. He said, I'm going to give you that land. And you look what's happening over there today. They've just got their toenails in the land, and they're holding on by their toenails. But they don't have it. Somebody says, well, God didn't make that good. Let's don't put it like that, friend. Why don't you be friendly toward the Bible and give God a chance? Some people don't even give him a chance. Now look at it like this. 4,000 years ago, God said to Abraham, three things I'm going to do for you. Now, two-thirds of them have been made good right to the very letter. And because of disobedience, God said he wouldn't let them be in the land if they were disobedient and if they're away from him. And they're away from him today, by the way. And as a result, why, they're having trouble over there. Don't say God's not making good. The fact of the matter is God's doing exactly what he said he'd do. Now the day will come when God will put them back in the land. When he does, it won't be a toehold. They're really going to have it all the way to the Euphrates. They'll be up as far as the Hittite nation was and all the way down River of Egypt, which is a little river in that Arabian desert. So that what we have here is a land they've never really occupied at the very zenith of their power. They occupied 30,000 square miles. But that's not what God gave them. He gave them 300,000 square miles. They got a long ways to go. But they'll have to take it on God's terms in God's appointed time. And the United Nations can't do anything about it. And the United States and Russia won't be able to settle the problem. You know, it's very comfortable today where I sit. I've come to the position that God's running things, friends, and it's just nice to sit here and not be scared by the headlines in the paper and not to be disturbed by what's going on in the world. He's in control, and he's going to work it out his way. Now, God promised these three things to Abraham. What did Abram do? So Abram departed as the Lord had spoken unto him, and Lot went with him. Uh-oh. Already he's disobeying. May I say to you? He took relatives with him. He should not have done that. And he took his papa with him, Papa Terah. And God told him not to take them. Now, why did God want to get him out of the land away from his relatives? Well, it's quite obvious. When you go over to the book of Joshua, and I'll not turn to it today, but God said to Joshua, I called your fathers, Abraham, on the other side of the flood when they were serving other gods. Old Abram was an idolater. You see, the world was pretty far gone at this time. God had to move like this if he's going to save humanity. Now, the other alternative is he could have blotted them all out and started over again. I'm glad he didn't. If he hadn't, I wouldn't have been here because I arrived here a sinner. And the fact of the matter is, sinners would have been blotted out. But thank God he's a God of mercy and grace, and he saves sinners. Now, what we have here is this man taking along his nephew, and he took his father along. And what happened? Well, Abram took Sarah, his wife. That was all right, of course. And Lot, his brother's son, and all their substance that they'd gathered, and the souls that they'd gotten in Haran, and they went forth to go into the land of Canaan, and into the land of Canaan they came. Now, we find this man spent in Haran a nice period of time, patting his foot, marking time, and delayed the blessing of God.
God never appeared to him until he moved into the land, until he got separated from at least the closer relatives, and he only brought Lot with him. Now, will you notice, we have to come back and say this again in verse 6. He says at the end of verse 5, and into the land of Canaan they came. Now, verse 6, and Abram passed through the land under the place of Sychem, under the plain of Moreh, and the Canaanite was then in the land. Here is the fact, the Canaanite was then in the land. Now, may I add this right at this point, because it's very important. You know, a great many people are going to say, well, this was the land of corn and wine, the land of milk and honey. Everything was lovely. Abraham left a terrible place, Ur of the Chaldees, and he came to a wonderful place. Don't you believe a word of it. That's not what the Bible says. This man, Abram, left a place we know today through archaeology had a high civilization. I think maybe he might have had a bath in the house. He had a very wonderful civilization. He left that, and he came into the land of Canaan, and the Canaanite was still in the land. Now, the Canaanite was not civilized. He was a barbarian and a heathen, if there ever was one. And Abraham did not better his lot by coming into this land. That's not the point. The point is, will he obey God? Now he has obeyed God, and what happens? Verse 7, and the Lord appeared unto Abram and said, unto thy seed will I give this land. And there builded he an altar unto the Lord who appeared unto him. And you just have to pay attention to that. Abram built an altar unto the Lord, and God appears to him second time. While he was in the land of Haran, place of delay, God did not appear. You see, one of the reasons today many of us are not blessed in reading the Bible is because the Bible condemns us because we're not living up to the light we have. If we would obey God, then more blessing would come. God does not appear to Abram until Abram's ready to move out and obey God on the light he's had. Now God's ready to appear to him. He builds an altar, and Abram is a real altar builder, by the way, everywhere he goes. Notice verse 8. He removed from thence into a mountain on the east of Bethel and pitched his tent, having Bethel on the west and Hai on the east, and there he builded an altar unto the Lord and called upon the name of the Lord. Two things that he did now. He got into the land. He pitched his tent. He bought him a house in a new subdivision, and he moved in. He's going to retire in California, only it's going to be in the land of Canaan. He's arrived. He pitched his tent. That's what he lived in. Then he builded an altar. That's his testimony to God. And everywhere Abraham went, he left a testimony to God. What kind of testimony do you have? You don't have to put a tract out in front of your house. And you don't have to write on the back end of your car, Jesus saved, and then drive like a maniac down the freeway. And there's some that do that. My friend, that's no testimony at all. May I say to you, this man quietly worshiped God. And the Canaanites soon caught on to that, by the way. And Abram, we're told, journeyed, going on still toward the south. That's a good direction to go. It's warm there, you see. Good weather. And so this man is moving south. He has itchy feet. He's a nomad. That was Abram. Now we come to that blot in his life, the second one, I should say. And there was a famine in the land, and Abram went down into Egypt to sojourn there, for the famine was grievous in the land. Came to pass

0: It looks like everybody's going to Egypt. There's a famine, you know, and it's getting worse. Maybe we ought to think about going down. And I think Sarah said, well, anything you want to do, Abram, I'm your wife, I'll go with you. And so a few days went by, and Abram talked to some of these travelers, and one of them that had come from up north of where he lived, he says, it's getting worse, and it's coming south. And Abram said to Sarah that evening, I think maybe we better pack up and go to Egypt. Now, God never told him to. When God appeared to him last time, he says, this is it, Abram. This is the land I'm going to give you, and you'll be a blessing, and I'm going to bless you here. But you see, he didn't believe God. He went on down into the land of Egypt. And Egypt is a picture of the world in Scripture. You'll find that all the way through. I think it's still a picture of the world. It's my opinion of it, and I was there. And frankly, Abram went down there. It's amazing how the world draws Christians today. And so many of them rationalize today. And they say, well, now you know, Brother McGee, we're not able to come to church on Sunday night because we have to get up and go to work Monday morning. Well, believe me, everybody has to do that. And it's amazing that during the week, on Thursday night or Friday night or Tuesday night, if there's a banquet and they have a long-winded program, a lot of music and a lot of talk, that party doesn't seem to worry about getting up and going to work. It's amazing how the world draws Christians today, and they can rationalize. And I think if you'd met Abram going down to Egypt and said, wait a minute, Abram, you're going the wrong direction, the wrong way on a one-way street. You shouldn't be going this way. You should be staying in the land. He could have given you a good reason. Well, look, my sheep are getting pretty thin, and there's not any pasture for them. The grazing land, not very much, and there's plenty down in Egypt. We're going down there. And so they went down there. But immediately there was a problem. We have here something that's quite interesting. He's going to have trouble actually with his wife. And the reason is she's beautiful. And next time I want to tell you about what one of the Dead Sea Scrolls, you know, at first, the unbelieving scholar thought that he had found something that was going to disprove the Bible. And have you noticed how silent that the higher critics have become? They just don't seem to have found any contradiction in the Bible. I want to give you next time how one of them confirms the Bible. It's quite interesting. And they thought it was something else when they found it. And that reveals the fact you better not listen to the scholars until all the facts are in. Well, we'll save that until next time. And in the meantime, why, we'll be going on down to Egypt with Abram because we want to go down and see what happened to him there. Until next time, may God richly bless you, my beloved.
1: 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I'm Steve Schwetz. And I'll meet you back here next time as the Bible Bus rolls along.

Through the Bible exists to take God's whole word to the whole world. And we invite you to stand with us with your faithful prayer and financial support. Where will God's word go today?

It's time for the Bible quiz here on the Bible Broadcasting Network. Bennett Roberts here, and today I'll be giving you the answer for our Bible quiz question, as well as another question for you to think of before our time tomorrow. And getting right into it, our theme for this week has been a goodly influence. Questions that concern godliness in the Word of God. And our question for today was this: which of Paul's epistles begins with this verse? So out of all of Paul's letters, out of all of Paul's epistles, which first verse matches this? Paul, a servant of God and an apostle of Jesus Christ, according to the faith of God's elect, and the acknowledging of the truth which is after godliness. And which of Paul's letters begins with that verse? And I'll read that one more time for you. Here's the verse: Paul, a servant of God and an apostle of Jesus Christ, according to the faith of God's elect, and the acknowledging of the truth which is after godliness. Which of Paul's epistles begins with that verse? Well, you have a few options to choose from, friend. And the answer to this one is, in particular, the book of Titus. That is the answer. Titus 1, verse 1, begins with that verse in Scripture. And I hope you were able to get that answer right, and we can move on to our next question, which is a fill in the blanks. Fill in the blanks to this verse. There are three words missing. What words are they? Fill in the blanks to this verse. And beside this, blank, blank, blank. Add to your faith virtue, and to virtue knowledge. Fill in the blanks to that verse. And I'll read that again for you. Fill in the blanks. And beside this, blank, blank, blank. Add to your faith virtue, and to virtue knowledge. Fill in those blanks in that verse. What words are missing from it? And I'll give you that verse just one more time for today's Bible quiz. Here it is. Fill in the blanks. And beside this, blank, blank, blank. Add to your faith virtue, and to virtue knowledge. What words are missing from that verse? And I trust you'll be able to find the answer before our next Bible quiz about this time on Monday. And thanks again for tuning in to the Bible quiz.

expanding on our thought from New Morning Mercies. Now here's the problem. We all go through times in our lives when we slide into thinking that we're smarter than God. That is, that we want for ourselves is better than what He wants for us. We wonder why our lives seem harder than those of the people next to us. We wonder why breaking one of God's little laws to make things better is such a bad thing. So cry out for grace. The war between God's will and your will has not ended. The desire for God to exercise His power to deliver your personal dreams is not yet gone. The temptation to think that you know better still has the power to capture you. Reach out for the help your Savior died to give you. Ask Him again to rescue you from you. And have the courage this morning to look toward heaven and say, "Your kingdom come, your will be done, right here, right now, in my life, as it is in heaven." And thank God that He cared for you so much, that He exercised His will for your welfare and salvation.

0: 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Let's take some direction from the late Ralph Waldo Emerson, who wrote, "How do you measure success? To laugh often and much. To win the respect of intelligent people and the affection of children. 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To know even one other life has breathed because you lived. This is to have succeeded." Say, how are you measuring success?
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It is, after all, mandated in Scripture that we should be constantly in his word. We should be praying. We should be reading our Bible, growing in the fruit of the Spirit. 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
2: In the 17th year of Pekah, the son of Remaliah, Ahaz, the son of Jotham, king of Judah, began to reign. 20 years old was Ahaz when he began to reign, and reigned 16 years in Jerusalem, and did not that which was right in the sight of the Lord his God, like David his father. But he walked in the way of the kings of Israel, yea, and made his son to pass through the fire, according to the abominations of the heathen whom the Lord cast out from before the children of Israel. And he sacrificed and burnt incense in the high places, and on the hills, and under every green tree. Then Rezin, king of Syria, and Pekah, son of Remaliah, king of Israel, came up to Jerusalem to war, and they besieged Ahaz, but could not overcome him. At that time Rezin, king of Syria, recovered Elath to Syria, and drave the Jews from Elath. And the Syrians came to Elath, and dwelt there unto this day. So Ahaz sent messengers to Tiglath-Pileser, king of Assyria, saying, I am thy servant and thy son. Come up and save me out of the hand of the king of Syria, and out of the hand of the king of Israel, which rise up against me. And Ahaz took the silver and gold that was found in the house of the Lord, and in the treasures of the king's house, and sent it for a present to the king of Assyria. And the king of Assyria hearkened unto him. For the king of Assyria went up against Damascus, and took it, and carried the people of it captive to Kir, and slew Rezin. And King Ahaz went to Damascus to meet Tiglath-Pileser, king

0: of Assyria, and saw an altar that was at Damascus. And King Ahaz sent to Urijah the priest the fashion of the altar and the pattern of it according to all the workmanship thereof. And Urijah the priest built an altar according to all that King Ahaz had sent from Damascus. So Urijah the priest made it against King Ahaz came from Damascus. And when the king was come from Damascus, the king saw the altar. And the king approached to the altar and offered thereon. And he burnt his burnt offering and his meat offering, and poured his drink offering, and sprinkled the blood of his peace offerings upon the altar. And he brought also the brazen altar, which was before the Lord, from the forefront of the house, from between the altar and the house of the Lord, and put it on the north side of the altar. And King Ahaz commanded Urijah the priest, saying, Upon the great altar burn the morning burnt offering, and the evening meat offering, and the king's burnt sacrifice, and his meat offering, with the burnt offering of all the people of the land, and their meat offering and their drink offerings, and sprinkle upon it all the blood of the burnt offering and all the blood of the sacrifice. And the brazen altar shall be for me to inquire by. Thus did Urijah the priest, according to all that King Ahaz commanded. And King Ahaz cut off the borders of the bases, and removed the laver from off them, and took down the sea from off the brazen oxen that were under it, and put it upon a pavement of stones. And the covert for the Sabbath that they had built in the house, and the king's entry without, turned he from the house of the Lord for the king of Assyria. Now the rest of the acts of Ahaz which he did, are they not written in the book of the chronicles of the kings of Judah? And Ahaz slept with his fathers, and was buried with his fathers in the city of David. And Hezekiah his son reigned in his stead. Chapter 17. In the 12th year of Ahaz king of Judah, began Hoshea the son of Elah to reign in Samaria over Israel 9 years. And he did that which was evil in the sight of the Lord, but not as the kings of Israel that were before him. Against him came up Shalmaneser king of Assyria, and Hoshea became his servant and gave him presents. And the king of Assyria found conspiracy in Hoshea, for he had sent messengers to So, king of Egypt, and brought no present to the king of Assyria as he had done year by year. Therefore the king of Assyria shut him up and bound him in prison. Then the king of Assyria came up throughout all the land, and went up to Samaria and besieged it 3 years. In the 9th year of Hoshea the king of Assyria took Samaria, and carried Israel away into Assyria, and placed them in Hala and in Habor by the river of Gozan, and in the cities of the Medes. For so it was that the children of Israel had sinned against the Lord their God, which had brought them up out of the land of Egypt from under the hand of Pharaoh king of Egypt, and had feared other gods, and walked in the statutes of the heathen whom the Lord cast out from before the children of Israel, and of the kings of Israel which they had made. And the children of Israel did secretly those things that were not right against the Lord their God, and they built them high places in all their cities, from the tower of the watchman to the fenced city. And they set them up images and groves in every high hill and under every green tree, and there they burnt incense in all the high places, as did the heathen whom the Lord carried away before them, and wrought wicked things to provoke the Lord to anger, for they served idols, whereof the Lord had said unto them, Ye shall not do this thing. Yet the Lord testified against Israel and against Judah by all the prophets and by all the seers, saying, Turn ye from your evil ways, and keep my commandments and my statutes according to all the law which I commanded your fathers, and which I sent to you by my servants the prophets. Notwithstanding, they would not hear, but hardened their necks, like to the neck of their fathers that did not believe in the Lord their God. And they rejected his statutes and his covenant that he made with their fathers, and his testimonies which he testified against them. And they followed vanity, and became vain, and went after the heathen that were round about them, concerning whom the Lord had charged them that they should not do like them. And they left all the commandments of the Lord their God, and made them molten images, even 2 calves, and made a grove, and worshipped all the host of heaven, and served Baal. And they caused their sons and their daughters to pass through the fire, and used divination and enchantments, and sold themselves to do evil in the sight of the Lord, to provoke him to anger. Therefore the Lord was very angry with Israel, and removed them out of his sight. There was none left but the tribe of Judah only. Also Judah kept not the commandments of the Lord their God, but walked in the statutes of Israel which they made. And the Lord rejected all the seed of Israel, and afflicted them, and delivered them into the hand of spoilers, until he had cast them out of his sight. For he rent Israel from the house of David, and they made Jeroboam the son of Nebat king. And Jeroboam drave Israel from following the Lord, and made them sin a great sin. For the children of Israel walked in all the sins of Jeroboam, which he did. They departed not from them, until the Lord removed Israel out of his sight, as he had said by all his servants the prophets. So was Israel carried away out of their own land to Assyria unto this day. And the king of Assyria brought men from Babylon, and from Cutha, and from Ava, and from Hamath, and from Sepharvaim, and placed them in the cities of Samaria instead of the children of Israel. And they possessed Samaria, and dwelt in the cities thereof. And so it was at the beginning of their dwelling there, that they feared not the Lord. Therefore the Lord sent lions among them, which slew some of them. Wherefore they spake to the king of Assyria, saying, The nations which thou hast removed and placed in the cities of Samaria know not the manner of the God of the land. Therefore he hath sent lions among them, and behold, they slay them, because they know not the manner of the God of the land. Then the king of Assyria commanded, saying, Carry thither one of the priests whom ye brought from thence, and let them go and dwell there, and let him teach them the manner of the God of the land. Then one of the priests whom they had carried away from Samaria came and dwelt in Bethel, and taught them how they should fear the Lord. Howbeit every nation made gods of their own, and put them in the houses of the high places which the Samaritans had made, every nation in their cities wherein they dwelt. And the men of Babylon made Succoth-Benoth, and the men of Cuth made Nergal, and the men of Hamath made Ashima, and the Avites made Nibhaz and Tartak, and the Sepharvites burnt their children in fire to Adrammelech and Anammelech, the gods of Sepharvaim. So they feared the Lord, and made unto themselves of the lowest of them priests of the high places, which sacrificed for them in the houses of the high places. They feared the Lord, and served their own gods, after the manner of the nations whom they carried away from thence. Unto this day they do after the former manners. They fear not the Lord, neither do they after their statutes, or after their ordinances, or after the law and commandment which the Lord commanded the children of Jacob, whom he named Israel, with whom the Lord had made a covenant, and charged them, saying, Ye shall not fear other gods, nor bow yourselves to them, nor serve them, nor sacrifice to them. But the Lord who brought you up out of the land of Egypt with great power and a stretched out arm, him shall ye fear, and him shall ye worship, and to him shall ye do sacrifice. And the statutes and the ordinances and the law and the commandment which he wrote for you, ye shall observe to do forevermore, and ye shall not fear other gods. And the covenant that I have made with you ye shall not forget, neither shall ye fear other gods. But the Lord your God ye shall fear, and he shall deliver you out of the hand of all your enemies. Howbeit, they did not hearken, but they did after their former manner. So these nations feared the Lord, and served their graven images, both their children and their children's children. As did their fathers, so do they unto this day.
1: That was 2 Kings chapters 16 and 17. Alexander Scorby was our narrator. 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

Listen to this, friend, because there is cause to rejoice, to have joy, to have a hope in tomorrow. Now I say this, brethren, that flesh and blood cannot inherit the kingdom of God, neither doth corruption inherit incorruption. Behold, I show you a mystery. We shall not all sleep, but we shall all be changed, in a moment, in a twinkling of an eye, at the last trump. For the trumpet shall sound, and the dead shall be raised incorruptible, and we shall be changed. For this corruptible must put on incorruption, and this mortal must put on immortality. O death, where is thy sting? O grave, where is thy victory? The sting of death is sin, and the strength of sin, it is the law. But thanks be to God, which giveth us the victory through our Lord Jesus Christ. Rejoice, friend, because death has no more sting, and the grave can no longer have victory.

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This is BBN. Welcome to Bible Study Time, featuring the Bible teaching ministry of Dr. Lehman Strauss.

0: From a lifetime of personal study, years in the pastorate, and Bible conference ministry, our friend Dr. Lehman Strauss instructs and encourages with his teaching from the Word of God. We are glad you've joined us for Bible study time. And now, here is Dr. Strauss.
1: Now, I want to get into a message that I have prepared especially for sick folks. For those of you who are in hospitals, on beds of illness, or maybe you're anticipating surgery or hospitalization, I trust this will be a blessing to you. Now, before we have the study from the Word for our sick friends and those anticipating hospitalization, let us look to God in prayer. Loving Father, we pause to thank Thee today for Thy holy Word, for the privilege of bringing the message to those who have heavy hearts and ailing bodies at this time. We pray that Thou wilt use the Word to strengthen and encourage hearts, to lift up those who feel discouraged at this time. And we pray that Thou wilt minister to them in a very special way, in a way that is unique. We thank Thee that Thy holy Word, in the power of the Holy Spirit, has its own unique way of ministering to people in all circumstances of life. And so we commit this ministry to Thee now, and we trust that it will bring blessing to those who hear, for we ask it in Jesus' name. Amen. I want to talk to you today about sickness. Did you know that sickness, though not pleasant, can be profitable? Does this sound a bit strange to you? Now, I know that this is so because God says so in His Word, the Bible. And then we know also that many of God's dear children down through the centuries have testified of blessing received both during and after a siege of illness. Here are a few of the blessings I want to bring to you. For the want of a better title, I'm calling them bedside blessings. I trust they'll be meaningful to you. First, there's the blessing of confidence. About 2 years after I became a Christian, I entered a hospital in Philadelphia for surgery. Being young and facing surgery for the first time, I was somewhat apprehensive. But my pastor spent some time with me the day before the scheduled operation. The main thrust of his conversation revolved around the idea of the assurance of salvation. He was quite frank and realistic about the fact that not all patients recover from surgery, but my apprehension melted away as he opened the Bible and led me to several verses that provided much strength and courage and consolation. The transition from fear and distress to peace and quietness was an unforgettable experience. There I sat, 24 hours away from surgery, facing the stark reality that not all sick people recover, but I have the blessed confidence that if I died, my soul would go to be with the Lord. Jesus said, "Verily, verily, I say unto you, he that heareth my word and believeth on him that sent me hath everlasting life, and shall not come into condemnation or judgment, but is passed from death or out of death into life." John 5:24. Having received the Lord Jesus Christ as my own Savior, I had already passed out of spiritual death into spiritual life. The Bible says in Romans 8:1, "There is therefore now no condemnation, no judgment to them which are in Christ Jesus." Before I was saved, I was condemned, but now in Christ I am forever free from condemnation. Now for every believer in Christ, the guilt and penalty for all sins have been removed. Psalm 103:12 says, "As far as the east is from the west, so far hath he removed our transgressions from us." God said, "I, even I, am he that blotteth out thy transgressions for mine own sake, and will not remember thy sins." Isaiah 43:25. When my pastor opened the scriptures and gave those verses to me, it gave me a blessed confidence. My dear friend, do you have this blessed confidence? If not, you can and may possess it now. The Bible says in Acts 16:31, "Believe on the Lord Jesus Christ, and thou shalt be saved." The assurance of salvation relieves much of the pressure in the time of sickness. Jesus said to the man who was sick with the palsy, "Son, be of good cheer, thy sins be forgiven thee." Matthew 9:2. Christ gave to that man a new confidence. Michael Faraday, the distinguished scientist, was approaching death. Some of the many students who held him in high esteem visited him. One of them asked this question, "Dr. Faraday, what are your speculations now?" The aging man immediately replied, "Speculations, I have none. I'm resting now on certainties." Then he repeated slowly and deliberately this verse, "For I know whom I have believed, and am persuaded that he is able to keep that which I have committed unto him against that day." 2 Timothy 1:12. Now, isn't that a blessed confidence? Let me ask you, dear friend, do you possess it? I trust that you do. Let's move on from the blessed confidence to the next bedside blessing, the blessing of companionship. A child of God may become lonely, but he is never alone. Believers in Old Testament times knew the continued presence of the Lord. He had said to his people in Exodus 33:14, "My presence shall go with thee." Through the entire wilderness journey, the Lord went before the children of Israel in a pillar of cloud by day and a pillar of fire by night. I heard that Mrs. Sidlow Baxter had gone to be with the Lord. I was in Florida, and Dr. Baxter was in his home in Santa Barbara, California. I picked up the phone and dialed direct, and he answered. And I said to him, "Brother Baxter, I just received word that Mrs. Baxter has gone to be with the Lord. And I called to offer condolences on behalf of my wife and me, and to tell you we're praying for you, and if there's anything that I can do for you, I want you to tell me." He said, "Layman, I am lonely, but I am not alone." Now, it's possible for one to be lonely and yet not alone, because if that one is a Christian, he enjoys the presence of God. Now, God's presence, in addition to his provision and protection, is assured to every child of God. The writer to the Hebrews, quoting Joshua 1:5, has this to say, "I will never leave thee nor forsake thee." Hebrews 13:5. Now the patient in the sick room will find much comfort for the soul when in fellowship with the Lord. The presence of God with us guarantees the continuing supply of every need. The fact that the Holy Spirit directed the writer to the Hebrews to apply to Christians the promise made to Joshua is proof enough that the promise is for you and for me. Oh, beloved child of God, you are not alone in your illness. This precious promise of God's presence belongs as truly to you as it did to Joshua. When a believing sinner is born again, God the Holy Spirit enters the believer's body and takes up a permanent residence there. Jesus said in John 14, verses 16 and 17, "And I will pray the Father, and he shall give you another Comforter, that he may abide with you forever, even the Spirit of truth." Every child of God is indwelt by the Holy Spirit. For Romans 8:9 says, "If any man have not the Spirit of Christ, he is none of his." God has given unto you his Holy Spirit, if you are his child. And so it is by means of the third person in the Godhead, the blessed Holy Spirit himself, that we Christians have with us at all times and under all circumstances this holy companion. What would all of our money be worth if he should desert us? Of what value the doctors, the nurses, and the medication, and all of the new equipment in our hospitals if God were to leave us? But we have his promise that he will never leave us nor forsake us. Recently, I did some further study in Hebrews 13:5, where God said, "I will never leave thee nor forsake thee." The word "leave" is from a Greek word which means to relax or to let sink. And God is simply saying, with assuring to us, that he will never relax his hold upon you. He will never let you sink. Oh, think of that. Meditate on that verse in Hebrews 13:5. "I will never leave you nor forsake you. I will never relax my hold upon you. I will never let you sink." Then the word "forsake" is a compound of three Greek words, one word meaning "in," another meaning "down," and another meaning "to leave." Now, beloved child of God, the Lord is saying to you, "I will never let you down. I will not leave you in a lurch. I will not abandon you. So that we may boldly say, the Lord is my helper. I will not fear what man shall do unto me. Hebrews 13:6. Now this all means that God is with you. So why worry about even one little thing? Where is God? He is above us. Deuteronomy 4:39, the Lord, he is God in heaven above. Where is God? He is not only above us, he is around us. Psalm 34:7 says, the angel of the Lord encampeth round about them that fear him. Where is God? He is not only above us and around us, he is before us. Exodus 13:21 says, and the Lord went before them by day and by night. Where is God? He is not only above us and around us and before us, he is behind us. Exodus 14:19, and the angel of God went behind them. Where is God? He is not only above us and around us and before us and behind us, he is beneath us. Deuteronomy 33:27, the eternal God is thy refuge, and underneath are the everlasting arms. Where is God? He is not only above us and around us and before us and behind us and beneath us, he is with us. Matthew 28:20 declares, lo, I am with you always. Where is God? He is not only above us and around us and before us and behind us and beneath us and with us, he is in us. The Spirit of God dwelleth in you. 1 Corinthians 3:16. What a bedside blessing. What a blessed companion. Beloved child of God, you are not alone. You are not alone in your illness, whether that bed be in your home or in a hospital. You have the presence of the Lord, a blessed companion. Let us move on now to a third bedside blessing. I'm calling this the blessing of comfort. Do you know that God has a monopoly on comfort? Well, he does. 2 Corinthians 1:3 says he is the God of all comfort. All true comfort comes from him. There's no doubt that many people need to know this. And then, too, there are those persons who outwardly seem to need it least, but deep within they sincerely desire to have this blessing of comfort. God is the great comforter of his people. He said, I, even I, am he that comforteth you. Isaiah 51:12. The 40th chapter of Isaiah begins a new section of the book. The first word in that chapter is the keynote of the second section. Comfort ye my people, saith the Lord. Speak ye comfortably to Jerusalem. Isaiah 40, verses 1 and 2. In this passage, the Lord is speaking a message of courage and hope directly to the hearts of his people. This is the God sick folks need. Sickness oftentimes brings with it a measure of failing strength, thus the need for supernatural strength. Human strength at its best is never equal to the exhausting trials of life. This is particularly true when sickness attacks the body. And the weariness and exhaustion which accompany sickness can lead to discouragement and oftentimes to depression. In such an hour, it will take more than human enthusiasm to carry us through. We shall need the strength that comes from the God of all comfort. In him, we find the secret of unfailing strength. There are several Greek words translated by the one word comfort. One of them is the word paragoria. It appears only once in the New Testament in Colossians 4:11, and it means to console, to soothe. My mother kept the medicine in our house. It was called paregoric. It was prescribed by our family doctor to be given to us children when we suffered from pains in the stomach or the old-fashioned bellyache. Paregoric served as a sedative to soothe and quiet us. The pharmaceutical companies chose that Greek word to describe the medicinal effects of their product. Oh, my dear friend, dear Christian brother, dear Christian sister, your heavenly Father is the God of all paregoric, the one who can soothe and quiet you in the time of distress. The strength you have lost may be regained. The courage you need, you can possess. The good news is that there is help for you now. The Apostle Paul discovered this great fact for himself when he was in prison for the gospel's sake. He said in Philippians 4:13, "I can do all things through Christ which strengtheneth me." The secret of this unfailing strength and comfort is in the last verse in Isaiah 40. Let me read it for you. Isaiah 40, verse 31. "But they that wait upon the Lord shall renew their strength. They shall mount up with wings as eagles. They shall run and not be weary. They shall walk and not faint." Now, waiting upon the Lord simply means communion with the Lord. Now, I don't mean the mere saying of a prayer, but real fellowship with God. Waiting upon the Lord is when your prayer life contains the realization of a personal communion with your Heavenly Father, a sense of His nearness. Beloved, when we wait upon God, we are lifted above the natural forces and the foes that would fight against us. Yes, God is the great comforter. He's the paregoric, the soothing, strengthening, quieting influence you need at this time in your life. Listen to God now as He says, "Fear thou not, for I am with thee. Be not dismayed, for I am thy God. I will strengthen thee, yea, I will help thee, yea, I will uphold thee with the right hand of my righteousness." Isaiah 41, verse 10. For several years I pastored the well-known Highland Park Baptist Church in Detroit, Michigan. My predecessor was the late Dr. William G. Coltman, who pastored that church for 42 years. Dr. Coltman told the following incident. He was at a summer resort, and a lady was very much depressed and discouraged. And the minister was speaking to her. He sat on the porch of the hotel, and as she expressed her fears and her sorrows, unburdening her heart, the minister tried to comfort her and help her, but it seemed to be all in vain. She was not responding to what he was saying. She appeared to lack the faith to receive his witness as he passed it on to her from the Word of God. But while they were talking, a thunderstorm came up, and with a first flash of lightning, the woman jumped up out of her chair and cried, "Where's Freddy? Where's Freddy? Freddy becomes frightened in a thunderstorm, and he doesn't know what to do without me." In a few moments, the boy came running. He was breathless. His face was white, reflecting the fear that was in his heart. He cried, "Oh, Mother, I was afraid, and I ran as fast as I could to get to you." And the mother sat down and took the frightened child in her arms. In a few moments, his fears were gone, and he lay quiet. Then the minister opened his Bible to Isaiah 66:13. He stepped up beside the chair, and he read out loud to the woman, "As one whom his mother comforteth, so will I comfort you." The mother said, "I think I understand it now. By faith I will put myself in the arms of the Lord and believe his promise." Oh, my dear friend, there is no comfort equal to that which is available to you now from the God of all comfort, the blessing of comfort. Here's another bedside blessing. We have time for just one more. It's the blessing of certainty. Romans 8:28 says, "And we know that all things work together for good to them that love God, to them who are the called according to His purpose." Now here's a verse from God's Word from which many of God's children have drawn strength and courage and comfort. This text is located within a context which describes sufferings and groans. The writer, who was Paul, speaks of the sufferings of this present time, Romans 8:18. There is no area of life in which problems and pressures and sickness and sorrow and trials and tribulations are not felt. But it is in just such a setting where we find this blessed verse, which has proved to be a soft pillow for heavy hearts, muddled minds, and sick bodies. The verse begins with the absolute certainty that we know. Mark it in your Bible, Romans 8:28, "And we know." Now there are some things pertaining to this life that we do not know. For example, we do not know what we should pray for as we ought, Romans 8:26. Then too Jesus said in Matthew 24:42, "Ye know not what hour your Lord doth come." Before our Lord ascended to heaven, He added these words, "It is not for you to know the times or the seasons which the Father hath put in His own power," Acts 1:7. So you see, there are many things about which none of us can be certain. But in spite of the uncertainties of life, God gives to a particular group of people a blessed certainty. Now, to whom is this blessed certainty promised in Romans 8:28? It is to them that love God. Did you know that this is the only reference in the Roman epistle to the Christian's love for God? Now, there are several references to God's love for us. Romans 5:8, but God commendeth his love toward us, in that while we were yet sinners, Christ died for us. Romans 5:5, the love of God is shed abroad in our hearts by the Holy Spirit, which is given unto us. These are references to God's love for us. But here in Romans 8:28, there's a promise, a special promise to those who love God. Jesus reminded the Pharisee that the first and great commandment is to love the Lord thy God with all thy heart, with all thy soul, and with all thy mind. Matthew 22, verses 36 to 38. And we know that we love him when we are obeying him. Jesus said, "If ye love me, keep my commandments." John 14, 15. Do you love the Lord today? Have you told him so lately? Do you want your heart blessed and warmed and encouraged? Would you like to lay hold of this blessed certainty in Romans 8:28? Just lift up your voice or your heart to God now and say, "Lord Jesus, I love you. I love you. I love you." We come now to the blessed certainty that is in the portion, that is the portion to all those who love the Lord Jesus. Romans 8:28 says, "All things work together for good." And child of God, it means what it says, all things. All things without exception. There are no limitations on the particulars involved in this certainty. God's providence covers a wide range. All things, little things and large things, pleasant things and painful things, better things and bitter things, you name it, and it is included in the wide sweep of all things. Along life's pathway, we meet with friends and foes, situations that are at times trying and unpleasant. But God is able to cause every one of them to contribute to the glorious end he has in view. Now, please don't get the wrong idea that all things work themselves into a pattern for good. That's not what the verse is saying. It is God, your heavenly Father, who works all things together for good, including your illness. And the point for emphasis is that God is at work at all times and under all circumstances. And because he is working, the net results are always for our good. The Bible does not say that all things are good, but that all things work together for good. Yes, beloved, God can make your illness contribute to good because he controls the working process. Do you believe it? Well, it's true. David testified, "It is good for me that I have been afflicted, that I might learn thy statutes." Psalm 119, verse 71. God is not saying that the affliction of David was good. David isn't saying that either. What David is saying is that he was a better man, a better person, because of the affliction. The divine process is at work every day you live, so that we know there is something good in every experience. God knows the end from the beginning. He sees the finished product. Now you must lay hold of this blessed certainty by faith. God put it in print and preserved it for you. It's in your Bible, dear friend. God will never take it back. Your illness is working for your good. Do you believe it? You may not see it now, but you must believe it is so because God said so. And one day God will enable you to look back on this experience. Then you will say, as did Joseph, "God meant it for good." That, dear friend, is a blessed certainty. Well, our time is up.

You've been listening to Bible Study Time with our teacher, Dr. Lehman Strauss. And you just heard the first of two messages called Bedside Blessings. Listen again next time for part two. Bible Study Time is a production of the Bible Broadcasting Network.

0: Hello there, my friend. It's time for the Family Altar here at the Bible Broadcasting Network. My name is Ed Phillips, and I will be right back in about 4 or 5 minutes. But right now, David Wyatt has some good devotional thoughts for you from God's Word. David?
1: But upon Mount Zion shall be deliverance, and there shall be holiness, and the house of Jacob shall possess their possessions. Obadiah 1:17. What an amazing little powerhouse of a Bible book we have in this shortest of all the Old Testament books, which is Obadiah. He tells us nothing about himself except his name, and he may not even have told us that much, since Obadiah actually means servant of the Lord. Yet whether we learn the prophet's name or not, one important thing we do learn from this book is the answer to the question, why does God hate Esau? Romans 9:13, as it is written, Jacob have I loved, but Esau have I hated. Obadiah goes on to show us that Esau eventually became the Edomites, who perpetually hated their brothers the Israelites, of course descended from Jacob, Esau's twin brother. The question of why does God hate Esau is answered in the fact that Esau can easily be seen to represent the flesh nature of a man opposed to God. God hates the flesh because, just like Esau, the natural man thinks he can live his life on his own without God. We can certainly have the same attitude as believers if we're not watchful. We still possess that old flesh that we received from Adam at birth. We sometimes get the idea that we can handle things on our own, and if we run into a snag, then we'll call on God to help us out of it. When we look over this short book, we see the number one characteristic that defines the sinful flesh and marks out one as living according to its dictates is selfish pride. Back in verse 3 of Obadiah, it says, "The pride of thine heart hath deceived thee, that thou dwellest in the clefts of the rock, whose habitation is high, that saith in his heart, Who shall bring me down to the ground?" Esau's descendants, the Edomites, were so much like him in that they only wanted that which they thought would please them at the moment. Well, our flesh today is no different. As Jeremiah 17:9 tells us, the heart is deceitful above all things and desperately wicked. Who can know it? Yet as believers, if we try to live the Christian life in the power of the flesh, no matter how good our intentions, we'll always end up as miserable failures. As Paul that said in Romans 7:24, "O wretched man that I am, who shall deliver me from the body of this death?" The Christian life is designed to be lived by grace through faith, just as it's entered. As Paul told the Colossians chapter 2, verses 6 and 7, "As ye have therefore received Christ Jesus the Lord, so walk ye in him, rooted and built up in him and established in the faith, as you've been taught, abounding therein with thanksgiving." And only our blessed Lord Jesus Christ, the God-man, could perfectly live the Christian life, and it'll always be so. As Paul reminds us, Galatians 2:20, "I am crucified with Christ. Nevertheless I live, yet not I, but Christ liveth in me. And the life which I now live in the flesh, I live by the faith of the Son of God, who loved me and gave himself for me." God sometimes must just let us fall on our faces in abject failure as believers to show us that we must let him live the Christian life through us. As Jesus reminds us, John 15:4-5, "Abide in me and I in you. As the branch cannot bear fruit of itself except it abide in the vine, no more can ye except ye abide in me. I am the vine, ye are the branches. He that abideth in me and I in him, the same bringeth forth much fruit. For without me ye can do nothing." Well, for now, let's rejoin our waiting BBN announcer and spend some time in blessed fellowship with the Lord in prayer and praise. We can pour our hearts out to the Lord, and he'll hear and answer the prayer of faith.
0: Thank you so much, David, for those good devotional thoughts, as always. And now let's go to the Lord in prayer. Heavenly Father, what a privilege and pleasure it is to come to you today. We thank you that we can approach your throne of grace only through the merit and shed blood of Jesus. Jesus, our High Priest, ever interceding for us, sitting at your right hand. Thank you, Father. We want to pray today as a BBM praying family for a lady to have healing in her kidneys, and that the dialysis would restore her kidney function. Let us remember those who are suffering and recovering from national disasters. And let's pray for a gentleman with a low white blood cell count, that he would experience physical healing and strength. Let's lift up these requests now in the matchless name of our Lord and Savior, Jesus Christ.

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A BBN listener is requesting prayer for emotional strength and healing, and pray that the Lord would protect those who are experiencing severe weather

A BBN listener is asking that we remember those in prayer around the world. Those who know the Lord Jesus as their own, they're being persecuted in many other lands. We do pray for the persecuted church, and especially we pray for those families who are suffering greatly, some people even being martyrs. Lord, we do pray for the persecuted church. We pray for its growth and its maturity right now. We do lift up the persecuted church, and that your gospel, O Lord, would continue to go forth. A listener is requesting prayer for peace. And let's pray for a lady that she would have the outside of her home painted and to have a new window installed.

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Let us remember those battling spiritual warfare. And a BBN listener is requesting prayer for protection and provision. Let's remember these requests now. Through the name of our Lord and Savior, Jesus Christ.

This is The Family Altar on the Bible Broadcasting Network, BBN. Continuing now with prayer requests and praise reports, let's remember those in need of traveling mercies. Pray for an elderly gentleman who was recently admitted to the hospital with some health complications, that this gentleman would fully recover. And a BBN listener is requesting prayer for a friend, that this friend would experience victory over an addiction.

do pray for a sister to be healed, as she is very sick after traveling overseas. Let's remember those struggling with mental health issues. And as a BBM praying family, we want to intercede on behalf of a sister. She's in need of spiritual discernment.

do pray for a gentleman. He's currently struggling with a fatty liver, diabetes, as well as his A1C level, that he would experience improved health and also to experience peace with his mother. Lift up a lady needing healing from a rapid heart rate, high blood pressure, as well as a cholesterol problem. And pray for a son and his daughter-in-law as they desire to have children. Let us remember all of our unsaved loved ones and pray for a lady that she would experience physical healing and God's guidance regarding some issues. Let's remember these requests now in Jesus' name.

On the family altar now, let's pray for those who have financial needs, many in need of additional income to take care of basic bills that arrive from month to month. Pray for God's fullest provision for each and every one needing additional finances. Pray for a sister to receive good test results and for her upcoming surgery to go well. And also, we want to remember those with unspoken prayer requests. And we want to thank God that He knows each and every one of those requests that are unspoken, and know that He will answer each one in accordance with His holy and perfect will.

A coworker is requesting prayer right now. This coworker is seeking a new position, and do pray that this coworker would have a good interview coming up. A listener is requesting prayer for a situation that really does need to be resolved. And pray for the restoration of a particular marriage. And again, we not only pray for this marriage, but indeed there are many marriages in need of restoration. And do pray that God will do His perfect restoring work in each and every one of those marriages.

A listener is praising God for protecting her loved ones. Pray for an elderly friend recently diagnosed with stage 4 cancer and for his wife who has dementia and she's going blind.

A lady right now is battling depression. Do pray that the Lord will lift her up from the miry pit of depression, and that he would do that very soon. Pray for a wife. She's a doctor, and she would like to get the job she'd like to have. And we want to pray God's will for this matter. The gentleman is requesting prayer that he would not have cancer. And do remember to lift up a gentleman in prayer needing healing from a torn ligament.

pray for a listener to have strength and wisdom, and for this listener to meet his goals and have the Lord's help with things that he needs to get done. A listener is requesting prayer for a job, as well as for her health, and for the Lord to meet the needs of her grandchildren. And pray for a gentleman with an upcoming procedure on his back.

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Do pray that a lady with glaucoma in both eyes would have successful treatments and for good vision to be returned. And a BBN listener is requesting prayer for healing, protection, and deliverance.

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Pray that a granddaughter would experience God's wisdom regarding a special need. And a BBN listener is requesting prayer for the Lord to meet the needs of her family.

A husband is needing to have more kindness and to have victory over anger and frustration. A listener is requesting prayer for increased faith, daily guidance, and strength. And do pray for a son-in-law to have a successful cancer surgery and to experience a smooth recovery.

to lift up a listener needing wisdom, as well as the words to speak at the right time. Pray for a baby great-grandson with an upcoming open heart surgery, and do pray especially for the comfort of his family. And a listener is requesting prayer for her property to sell soon and for the Lord to meet their financial needs.

pray that a son would be delivered from an addiction and would get saved. And let's lift up a loved one who is desiring to lose weight. Let's remember these requests now, all of them, in Jesus' name.

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Continuing now with prayer requests and praise reports, remember a daughter. She is seeking to help her parents with dementia. A sister needs to experience complete healing from multiple fractures in her arm. And the listener is requesting prayer for a friend who is in the hospital with possible kidney stone.

A gentleman is needing prayer for the Lord to heal his back, elbow, and wrist completely. Pray for a lady to have healing in her back. And remember the poor and disabled.

On the family altar now, we want to pray for a lady to be able to retrieve some lost information. And a listener is praising God for Jesus dying on the cross and being raised on the third day.

On the family altar, a BBN listener is praising God for food, shelter, and clothing. Pray for a lady to be able to have her trachea removed and also to have a good speech therapy session, and also for being able to swallow and to not aspirate.

A listener is requesting prayer for the Lord's blessing. Pray for a husband to be released from the hospital soon and that the Lord would continue to heal him of his leukemia. And a BBN listener is requesting prayer for healing from arthritis and dental pain.

Pray for a wife to be healed from serious health issues, especially a head tumor that affects her balance. A listener is requesting prayer for her recliner chair to work. She cannot afford another one. And pray for a lady. She desires to be focused on the Lord, to trust Him, and to not be a busybody.

A BBN listener is requesting prayer for her family and the residents in her senior housing that they would turn their hearts to the Lord. Lift up an elderly mother who fell and has bruising and swelling in her face. And a listener is praising God for an elderly friend who survived cancer and received a clear report.

pray for a gentleman. He's having back surgery, and it could possibly result in paralysis. Pray for two grandchildren. They're seeking better job situations. And another BBN listener is praising the Lord for BBN.

Pray now for 2 grandchildren. They are seeking better job situations. Lift up a lady. She needs healing from heartburn and also some stomach issues and a cough that she has had for a year now. And a listener is requesting prayer for a gentleman to find a good job and for a permanent apartment.

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And finally, pray for an elderly friend with serious health issues.

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We come to you through our great mediator, our Lord Jesus Christ. Thank you so much for these family altar times together. 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

In the midst of our chaos and our troubles and challenges, do we consider God's word to us, his promises that we believe are true, but do we actually consider that? He is all-knowing. He is all-powerful. And he knows our path before we even take our steps. And if that is the case, he does not make mistakes. It is our minds, it is our perception of his plan that we do not understand. And it will reveal itself in time with patience, with understanding, with love, with reading his word, with studying it, with communion with him.

0: From the studios of the Bible Broadcasting Network, we present Christian Classics, reading from a book that has influenced the lives of many people. Our narrator is Lynn Brooks.
1: Today, we'll be reading chapter 5 from The Man of the House. Reuben continued to question the would-be employer. How old must the girls be?
2: Oh, almost any age that know how to work. 15, 12, and somewhere about there. I have hired them as young as 8, but that is almost too young. 10 will do very well if they are good, faithful girls and want to work and earn money instead of play.
1: Is it in a factory? Questioned Reuben in terror. He did not know there was a place in that city where girls as young as Beth were hired to work. What if Mother would think she ought to go? I hope they don't get but a cent a week, he muttered under his breath.
2: Well, not exactly, the man answered. There are factories, plenty of them, in town, but I was rather looking for women and girls who would like to take work home and do it. Still, I could find them places enough in the shops if they liked that better.
1: It isn't in this city, then? Said Reuben, feeling relieved in spite of himself. Of course, Beth could not go out of the city to work. But to have work at home with Mother was no more than she was doing now.
2: Oh, no,
1: the man said. It was west of the city, 40 miles or so, in a nice village. People were not huddled together as they were in the city. For his part, he wouldn't live in the city if they would give him a house rent-free.
3: How much money could girls of 10 earn in a day? Asked Reuben,
1: strangely fascinated by the new idea, although he had no more notion of Beth's ever being one of those girls than he had that he would be the president.
2: Well, that depends on what kind of girls they are, whether they are quick-witted and industrious and all that. I've had girls working for us who were no older than that, and they earned their 75 cents a day, day in and day out.
1: Then all the blood in Reuben's body rushed up into his face. At least he thought so, he was so astonished. 75 cents a day! It seemed like a fortune to him. Doing what? He gasped.
2: Nice work. Gloves. Kid ones, soft and pretty. Putting rows of silk on the back of them. We used to have no trouble in getting hands, but the girls have all got such a notion of running the big machines nowadays that we are plagued to death to get those we can rely on. What interests you so much? Have you got a sister who would like to go down there into the country and earn her living?
3: I've got a sister, said Reuben, drawing his breath in hard. But I don't want her to earn her living. I mean to earn it for her.
2: You do, eh? Well, that's good talk. I hope you'll succeed. Do you live in the city?
3: Yes, sir.
2: What does your father do for a living?
3: We haven't any father. I'm the man of the house and have been for 3 years. Isn't there anything in your town for boys to do?
1: The man shook his head.
2: Boys are plenty, he said gravely, as plenty as grasshoppers in August. They all want work, too, or pretend they do. There are 7 boys to every job in our town. Girls, now, are different. They all want to dress up and be ladies.
1: Reuben shook his head. I'd like to earn 75 cents a day first rate, he lamented. But I don't know as I'd like to have Beth pinned down to it. Not if I can support them without it. And he opened the door and returned to the street.
2: Nice appearing boy, said the man aloud to himself, gazing after Reuben. But I dare say he'll go to smoking and drinking before he is anything but a boy.
1: And with this hopeful view of Reuben's future, he turned away from the window and left the store. Reuben trekked up North Street, wondering how they were getting along at home, wondering whether he must give it up and go home with only 7 cents. Suddenly, a horse dashed by him at full speed. The driver lashed at him at every bound, apparently determined to make him run away if possible.
4: Ha!
1: Said a man who stopped and stared after him.
4: He's drunk again. If he gets home alive, I'll wonder at it.
1: At the same moment, Reuben recognized Spunk. Without any idea why he did it, or indeed what he was doing, Reuben spun around and raced after the flying horse. I don't think he could have hoped to catch him, but he had a great desire to see more of Spunk. Sure enough, the young driver pulled up before a saloon with such a sudden jerk that he almost upset himself, threw the reins to a boy in waiting, and disappeared inside the saloon before Reuben reached there, breathless. Several men were gathered in a group, remarking about the owner of the lively horse.
3: "If he takes another glass in there, I wouldn't like to have to insure his neck," said one.
2: "What a shame it is that he is bent on going to destruction in that fashion," said another.
1: Still a third pointed out that the man could hardly be blamed for doing what his father had done before him.
3: Reuben, having nothing better to occupy himself with just then, could not help patting Spunk's foamy coat and sympathizing with him on having been so abused. Meanwhile, the discussion continued about the danger his owner was in if he should continue to drive in that reckless fashion.
1: Just then, the young man appeared, the flush on his face and the wild light in his eyes telling only too plainly that he had been drinking still more of the poison.
3: "Aching for a ride, are you, youngster?" he shouted, as soon as his eyes rested on Reuben.
2: "Well, jump in, and I'll rattle your bones over the stones in a way that you'll remember ever, I reckon."
4: "I declare, I'm a poet. Who knew it?"
1: A wild, drunken laugh rang out on the air. In a twinkling, Reuben's resolution was taken. He knew how to drive. Many a time he had jumped in with some of his market friends and managed their horses while they exchanged their vegetables for groceries. Besides, he had often hopped onto the omnibus that ran from the square to the garden house. The driver, who was a friend of his, would allow him to drive up to the hotel with a flourish. He would ride with this drunken man, who was in serious danger of breaking his neck. He would coax him to give Spunk into his hands, and by that means he would get the young man home in safety, and be paid well, perhaps, for his work. A wild way to earn money, certainly. If Reuben had stopped to think twice, he would have remembered that his mother would hardly approve. And further, he was well warned.
2: "Don't get in, youngster," shouted one of the men. "Don't go with him,"
1: yelled another, but it all happened in a minute, the shouting and jumping and laughing of the drunken man, and then they were off like the wind. What a ride it was! Reuben will not likely ever forget it. Away, away over the rough frozen roads. In some places the snow drifted badly, in other places the roads were almost bare. Where were they going? That was the question that at last began to trouble Reuben. His drunken companion held fast to the reins, shouting wildly, urging the horse to faster speed every minute. He was so crazy with the liquor and the excitement that he had long ago ceased to speak so that Reuben could understand. Still they flew along, the whip applied every minute to poor Spunk's foaming sides, the shouting growing wilder. They were far out of the city now, past all the fine houses, on a road that was new to Reuben and as lonely as it could be. There before them lay a railroad crossing. They were approaching it with all speed, and then, oh horror, came the shrill scream of a locomotive. Reuben seized, or tried to seize, the reins and shouted in his companion's ear to warn him of the awful danger they were in. He might as well have shouted to the wind. What does a madman care about danger? On they rushed, he gripping the reins more tightly than before, close to the track. The flagman waved a signal, and the madman laughed and sailed on over the ties, the sleigh groaning on the irons as they flew. The hot breath of the engine was fairly in their mouths, but they were across and alive and still speeding on. This dreadful death was spared them at least for a time, but what was next? How many more railroad crossings might they not reach before this awful ride was over? Reuben thought of his mother and Beth waiting for him, watching in the gathering darkness, growing every minute more frightened. He knew now that he ought to have thought of mother before and not have put himself in this peril. He imagined he could see the little table set for three. It was New Year's Eve, and maybe mother had been paid and had bought some little treat for a celebration. Maybe everything was ready, and they were just waiting for him to come home and enjoy it. And maybe he would never come. Never see mother and Beth again. He had remained brave up to this moment, but now he struggled with the tears. He thought about trying to jump out, but the horse was flying so fast. The sleigh was by no means an easy one to get out of, and his crazy companion had clutched him closely with one hand ever since he dropped his whip in the snow. There seemed to be nothing to do but sit still and let those great tears that froze as fast as they fell drop on his hands. If he had not been so frightened, he would have known he was suffering with the cold, and that another danger threatened him, that of freezing to death. But it never occurred to him. On they raced, Reuben so absorbed in his fright and grief that he had not realized his drunken companion was becoming less noisy and was leaning his weight more heavily upon him. Suddenly, the reins dropped from the hands of the driver, who toppled forward in the bottom of the sleigh, having fallen into a drunken sleep. What would have filled Reuben's heart with joy a little while before now filled him with a new terror. Spunk, trembling with pain and fright, felt the reins fall loosely and was seized with a horrible fear that he was left to himself. With a fresh snort, he bounded on wilder than ever. He needed no whip now, without doubt. He was running away. For a few minutes, Reuben gave himself up to uncontrolled terror and cried aloud in his agony. But there was no one to hear or heed. At least poor Reuben had never been taught much about the one who can hear. However far away we are from home and friends, and who is able and willing to help us. To be sure, he knew about God. He was the maker of all people and all things, and he took care of the earth as it whirled on its journey day after day, year after year. He knew that someone named Jesus Christ had come to this earth a long time ago and had been nailed to a cross so that people who trusted him could be cared for and taken to heaven. All this he would have told you he knew if you had talked with him. Yet after all, he knew it as much as he did that there was a country named China, away on the other side of the globe. Neither China nor Jesus had much to do with him. At least, he did not realize that knowledge of the one was any more important to him than knowledge of the other. Now, as his terror increased, something, he did not know what, and long afterward he could not tell whether it was a voice or not that spoke to him, seemed to say, "Why don't you ask God to help you? Nobody else can. You are far out on a strange road. There is no house to be seen. It is quite dark, and this horse is running away." Whatever it was, whether a voice or a thought put into his heart, it stopped Reuben's wailing cry. He took his hands down from his face, and while the horse dashed wildly on, he clasped his hands, half frozen as they were, and said, "Oh God, save me. Tell me what to do." Today, on Christian Classics, we have been reading from the book The Man of the House, by Isabella MacDonald Alden. This book was published by Creation House Publishers, copyright 1993.
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6: Current news, I'm John Scott. The United Arab Emirates Ministry of Defense announcing that the country's air defenses are actively engaging with a missile and drone attack as Iran war's shaky ceasefire was again challenged. And there's been an exchange of fire between the U.S. and Iran.
7: The U.S. military says it intercepted Iranian attacks on three U.S. Navy ships in the Strait of Hormuz and targeted Iranian military facilities responsible for attacking U.S. forces. Earlier in the day, a shipping data company reported that Iran had created a government agency to vet and tax vessels seeking passage, as Tehran says it was reviewing the latest U.S. proposals for ending the war. The U.S. military says no U.S. ships were hit. I'm Lisa Dwyer.
6: Meanwhile, the price of a gallon of regular gasoline in the U.S. climbing 31 cents in the past week.
8: The travel group AAA says at $4.54 a gallon as of Wednesday, gas was a full 52% higher than before the war with Iran began. The main reason drivers are paying more for gas is because the war has stranded oil tankers near the Strait of Hormuz. On renewed hopes of an end to the war, oil prices have fallen to near or below the $100 mark. If that trend continues, it could pull gasoline prices down as well. But energy experts warn it will take months for prices to return to pre-war levels. Bob Hagen reporting.
6: Rough weather this week. Powerful storms spawning at least three tornadoes as they tore through several Mississippi counties. The storms damaged nearly 500 homes and injured at least 17 people. The man charged with assault for spraying vinegar at Democratic U.S. Representative Ilhan Omar at a town hall meeting in Minneapolis, pleading guilty in federal court. After reaching a deal with prosecutors, he is awaiting sentencing. This is SRN News.
9: Our good news memory verse for this week is found in Romans chapter 8, verse 6. For to be carnally minded is death, but to be spiritually minded is life and peace. Romans chapter 8, verse 6. That's the good news for this week, and thank you for listening.

It's important to remember this, friend, that whenever any storm comes our way, whenever the sun is hid from our face because of those storm clouds, because the darkness seems to be rolling in, that does not mean the sun is not there. He is always right there, the same. That applies for the celestial body and also for our Heavenly Father. Even though all we can see is the thunder and the lightning that flashes around, and all we can imagine is the danger that is right before us, the violent winds tossing us about. But eventually that storm always will pass over, and the sun will come out and shine again and bless us with the peace and calm of that summer breeze.

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1: You know, I share a lot of stories, what's happening to people's lives as we minister each day. And maybe some of you say, well, you know, why do you keep sharing those stories? Well, you know, we get excited about people getting converted, Christians whose lives get straightened out. In fact, if you go to the Bible, you have to understand that most of the New Testament's about people and much of the Old Testament as well. I want you to see that perspective of BBN because this is what thrills our heart. And this is what this ministry is all about. Making a difference in the lives of people. You make financial investments at BBN. You share your gifts with BBN month after month. And you know, your partnership is what makes things really happen here. Because without you, of course, we couldn't do this. Being non-commercial and all Christian all the time radio, as we say, not supported by those who may try to pay for this because there's no premium to pay and no broadcaster pay for time. It's just part of the ministry we're involved in. But I can assure you for one thing, at BBN, we'll make the investment to make a difference in the lives of people. That's our commitment to you, because we're here to share the Word of God in good music that we know will impact the lives for Jesus Christ. So I want to thank all of you who your partnership with us, and you've given and shared with the ministry. You mean a lot to us, as we do to so many people, and whether it be a listener with a public office, in a professional position, or whether it be some dear person way off unknown to you or to me, radio reaches to them and the internet reaches to them, whether they be in China or in prison or in death row, response all over the world saying, thank you for Christian radio. Thank you for the Bible. Thank you for music. And I want to thank you for them for sharing to make the ministry possible.

0: Please join us for the next quarter hour as we hear Dr. Donald R. Hubbard teach from the Word of God. This is Words of Praise, and I'm Jeff Apthorpe, your host. We thank the Lord for the wonderful relationship we can have with Him and for the fellowship we share with you around the Word of God. Today we will continue our study in the book of Acts.
1: We're reading from Acts chapter 16. Paul and Silas are in the midst of what we customarily call, in the book of Acts, the second missionary journey. They've come to Derbe and Lystra, and there they meet a young man by the name of Timothy, and Paul's heart goes out to this young man. He's a believer. He comes from a godly family. His mother was a tremendous believer in the Lord Jesus. His grandmother, too, was rich in faith. And the great spiritual contribution which they made to Timothy's life was beginning to bear fruit. Paul saw the tremendous capacity for service that was latent in the life of this young man, and so Paul desired that Timothy accompany him as they would share the gospel of the grace of God in Christ Jesus. In verse 4 it says in Acts chapter 16 that they went through the cities. They went through the cities confirming the believers in the faith and sharing with them a very important truth. What was the truth that Paul, Silas, and Timothy were sharing with these believers in the various communities to which Paul and the others went in order to share the gospel? It was this: they delivered them the decree for to keep that were ordained of the apostles and elders which were at Jerusalem. Paul knew that the enemy would be tremendously at work, especially in the minds and in the congregations of these young Christians. And what was the enemy saying? The enemy was saying that the grace of God was not sufficient as God's only ground of salvation in the finished work of the Lord Jesus. Now, we dealt with this subject at length, but let me just share with you that Paul ever desired to share with these new believers that the leadership of the church back in Jerusalem had settled the issue once and for all. And that issue was simply what constitutes salvation. Salvation comes by grace through faith in the finished work of the Lord Jesus Christ, plus nothing, minus nothing. And so Paul wanted to make sure that these new believers understood this tremendous doctrinal truth, and that Paul did not stand alone in the proclamation of this doctrinal truth, but he had the authority of the leadership back in Jerusalem behind him. And so he shared with these new believers this truth, for he wanted them to be grounded in the faith in Jesus Christ. Verse 5 says, "And so were the churches established in the faith and increased in number daily." I want to dwell with you today at some length on that expression, "were the churches established in the faith and increased in number daily." Established in the faith, what does that mean? This means that the believers not only knew that they were saved, thank God for that, but the believers were coming into an increasing awareness of what the Bible taught. How important is doctrine in the life of a believer? Doctrine, of course, means teaching, and we need really to understand the whole counsel of the Word of God. Back in Deuteronomy, the believers were instructed that once every 7 years, they were to become acquainted with the whole counsel of God. Deuteronomy chapter 31, verses 10 to 13. You and I have lost sight of God's counsel concerning becoming acquainted with the teaching of the Word of God. Wouldn't it be wonderful for you to set up a daily Bible reading program that would take you through the Bible once each year? But certainly once every 7 years, we should become thoroughly acquainted and reacquainted, and then reacquainted after that, with the whole counsel of God. The understanding of Scripture is so infinitely important. It is so vitally essential. There are so many false voices that are being raised in our world today. How will we ever be able to tell the true from the false, the genuine from the counterfeit? I have been told that the way that the Treasury Department officials become acquainted with counterfeit bills is that they spend hours and hours and hours and hours poring over the originals, the true, the genuine. They know the genuine article so well that when the counterfeit bill comes along, they can spot it immediately. I suggest you that that would be a wonderful practice for us to follow. And that is for us to become so acquainted with the counsel of God, to be so aware, so well taught in the teachings of the Bible, that we will know when false teachings come along, and we will be able to discern the true from the false, the genuine from the counterfeit. Frankly, there is some heresy that is going around the country today, and you and I need to be aware of what that heresy is, to understand it, and if we're going to be able to spot it, then we need to know what the real truth is. I have a burden on my heart, and may I take a moment or two to share it with you. I do believe in reading a number of books about the Bible. I find them so helpful. God has been so good to supply me with a very generous number of books, numbering well into the thousands. And I thank God for the library that God has entrusted to me. But, dear friends, there is no substitute for reading the Bible itself. I find that so many Christians are tempted to read books about the Bible, and they read so many books about the Bible that they really don't have the time to read the Bible itself. One old brother many years ago said that it's amazing how the Bible gave better insight on the commentaries than the commentaries gave on the Bible. I do know how important it is to read the Word of the living God, and the only way that you and I are ever going to be established in the faith is to become acquainted with what that faith is and then live that faith in our lives. The Bible says, search the Scriptures. Jesus said that in John chapter 5. Paul said, give attendance to reading and exhortation. He instructed Timothy in his epistle to Timothy, preach the word. Be instant in season, out of season. And it is when the church is established in the faith that the church grows daily. Did you notice that? Acts chapter 16 and verse 5 says, and so were the churches established in the faith and increased in number daily. I'm sure that there was daily exercise in the Word of God and in prayer, and there was daily expansion in their numbers. Oh, that God might lay upon our hearts the great need for understanding the Word of God for ourselves. Why don't you develop a spiritual notebook? Notebooks may be purchased very inexpensively, and why don't you begin to develop your own commentary on the Scriptures? Keep your notebook and a pen or pencil handy by your Bible, and as you read, why don't you make notes of the thoughts that come to you by the Spirit of God as He teaches you the Word of God? And make those notations down in your notebook alongside your Bible, and in due length of time, as the weeks become months and the months become years, you can go back over these notes and you'll have a rich treasury concerning Bible information and Bible devotions that were a source of real blessing to your heart. And sometimes, you know, I find that it is helpful to use these spiritual notebooks as an antidote for spiritual depression. There are times when some Christians become discouraged, and if they have a spiritual notebook that they've been working on for a period of time, I always recommend in my counseling sessions with discouraged people that if they do not have a notebook, to begin a notebook, and if they do have it, to begin to read back, oh, perhaps weeks ago, perhaps several months ago, and just begin to read through the pages of that notebook to understand what God did in their lives back then. And oh, the encouragement, the enrichment, the enlightenment that comes to the mind and heart of the believer. And before long, the believer is moved right out of his depression into the position of praising the Lord once again. And now Paul, along with Silas, is going to be confronted with one of the most serious challenges to his entire ministry. And that challenge comes when the Lord closes the door in the area of ministry that Paul wanted to try to achieve. you and I study together how God answers prayer. And we discovered that the Bible teaches that God answers prayer in five different ways. One of the ways that God answers prayer is what I like to call in a different way from the way that we originally asked. It is not a yes. It is not a no. It is not a wait a while. It is frankly a different answer. A different answer from what we expected. A different direction from that which we had previously thought that we might be able to travel. Beginning with Acts chapter 16 and verse 6, "Now when they had gone throughout Phrygia and the region of Galatia, and were forbidden of the Holy Spirit to preach the word in Asia." Forbidden by God. Some way, somehow, the Holy Spirit communicated unto Paul and Silas that they were not to proceed in the direction that they had originally planned. Now, this verse teaches me the necessity of being open to the leading of the Holy Spirit, to not to be frozen in our thought forms, in our mindsets, but that we might be available and that we might be open to the leading of the Lord. This is a very important subject, and we're going to expand upon this truth. I'm sure it will be a blessing to your heart, and it will help us to understand many of the puzzling things which happen to us in our Christian lives. Let's bow now in prayer. Father, once again, thank you for your direction in our lives and for the blessing of having the Word of God in our own language. May we faithfully read it and faithfully live it. In Jesus' name, amen.
2: 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Our speaker was Dr. Donald R. Hubbard.

And this is the record of John when the Jews sent priests and Levites from Jerusalem to ask him, "Who art thou?" And he confessed and denied not, but confessed, "I am not the Christ." And they asked him, "What then? Art thou Elias?" And he saith, "I am not." "Art thou that prophet?" And he answered, "No." Then said they unto them, "Who art thou, that we may give an answer to them that sent us? What sayest thou of thyself?" He said, "I am the voice of one crying in the wilderness, 'Make straight the way of the Lord,' as the prophet said, Isaiah." And they which were sent were of the Pharisees. And they asked him, and said unto him, "Why baptizest thou then, if thou be not that Christ, nor Elias, neither that prophet?" John answered them, saying, "I baptize with water, but there standeth one among you whom ye know not. He it is who coming after me is preferred before me, whose shoes latchet I am not worthy to unloose." The next day John seeth Jesus coming unto him, and saith, "Behold, the Lamb of God, who taketh away the sin of the world."

Well, the time has gone by once again, friend. Thank you for welcoming the Bible Broadcasting Network into your home, into your car, wherever you're listening from. We appreciate the chance to be able to share the gospel and great music with you. So until next time, my name is Bennett Roberts, and God bless you.

Give ear to my words, O Lord, consider my meditation. Hearken unto the voice of my cry, my King and my God, for unto thee will I pray. My voice shalt thou hear in the morning, O Lord. In the morning will I direct my prayer unto thee, and will look up. A good morning to you. As you look up to the Lord, find your strength in Him. My name is Mike Dyes. Good to have you with us today.

A good Friday morning to you. On our BBN Facebook page, we had a list of things, the life that counts, ways a Christian can make his life count. One of those, count the cost of being a disciple of Christ. To be a disciple means giving up comforts and earthly security. It means a life of self-denial. It means enmity and ridicule of the world. It means forsaking all to follow Jesus. One of the references related to that, Matthew 10, beginning in verse 16. Behold, I send you forth as sheep in the midst of wolves. Be ye therefore wise as serpents and harmless as doves. But beware of men, for they will deliver you up to the councils, and they will scourge you in their synagogues. And ye shall be brought before governors and kings for my sake, for a testimony against them and the Gentiles. Well, are we willing to be a disciple? One who is living a life of not always doing, not always getting, not always seeking what others crave?

Savior like a shepherd, lead us. Hey, a good Friday morning to you. We're almost ready for Creation Moments. Stay tuned. And at 30 minutes past the hour, Dr. J. Allen Blair joins us for Glad Tidings.

0: Will evolutionists kill their own theory? 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
1: A debate about the definition of the word species may remove Homo erectus from the human evolutionary tree. Traditional evolutionists theorize that Homo habilis evolved into Homo erectus, who then evolved into Homo sapiens. Some evolutionists now want to reclassify Homo erectus as a primitive form of Homo sapiens. Homo erectus has a considerably smaller brain than Homo sapiens. These creatures also had larger teeth and heavier limb bones. Scientists who want to keep the classification conclude that Homo erectus characteristics are quite distinct from Homo sapiens. Those who want to reclassify Homo erectus as Homo sapiens want to blur the differences that we generally use to tell the difference between people and apes. We need to ask, if evolutionists cannot define a species, how do they know when a new one evolves? How different is Homo erectus? Dubois, who discovered the first fossils that are today recognized as Homo erectus, finally concluded that the fossils were only the remains of a large gibbon. Dubois had promoted the fossils as those of an ape man for decades before reversing his position. The Bible leaves no room for so-called ape men. Man today is not an improved ape man, nor was Jesus Christ, who became man to carry our sins so that we might be forgiven and restored to God.
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0: My grandmother had been a Christian since the early 60s, so she had BBN on quite a bit. I later went off to seminary in Tennessee, in Chattanooga. I became a missionary to Papua New Guinea and also to Canada. I'm back home after about 30 years. I've been listening to BBN since the early 70s.
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1: While we may not know of anything in our life hindering usefulness for the Lord, He may feel differently about it. That's why it is so important to ask the Lord at frequent intervals, "Lord, is there anything between you and me? Am I being disobedient in any way?" It is amazing how productive this soul searching can be.
2: God's truth is meant to be told. Of course, we should be winsome and speak His truth in love. My friend, I'm Ed Phillips, and I warmly welcome you to Glad Tidings, the Bible teaching ministry of Dr. J. Allen Blair. Following some music, Dr. Blair will dig into the Bible and mine some truths that should be told to all people everywhere. Thanks for joining us today and becoming a better communicator of His.

0: A missionary from Ecuador tells of his uncanny experience with vampire bats. When he moved into his home in the Andes with his family, he found it infested with these loathsome creatures. Vampire bats have a wingspread of 2 or 3 feet and have 2 hooked fangs, which they clamp into the end of a toe, finger, or nose of a sleeping person. Then they inject into the wound an anesthetic, which produces numbness, and their wings fan their victim into a deeper sleep. They suck the blood from the wound and eject it. Then they return to suck more. Well, one morning, the missionary's baby seemed to be in a stupor. On investigation, they found one of his toes had fang marks, and on the floor there was dry blood. Well, this is somewhat the way the devil works, as he benumbs us into thinking that his way is the best way. He weakens the will and numbs the higher sensibility to lead his victims on into indifference and sin and then to death. Few of us are aware of his tactics. Even Christians are often caught sleeping when he strikes. How we need to keep alert. Daily we must do as Jesus said, "Watch and pray that ye enter not into temptation." Satan delights in seeing believers fall into sin. One of his most successful methods in bringing defeat is to try to induce some little sin into the believer's life. Rarely does he tempt us with big sin. He knows better. If only he can get us committing little sins, he knows that sooner or later the so-called little sins will become big ones. A hinge is a very small thing compared to the door in which it is placed, yet it swings a heavy door outward and inward. What may appear to us to be very small may be the hinge in our life that will swing us away from God. We read in 1 Corinthians 5, verse 6, "Know ye not that a little leaven leaveneth the whole lump?" I am told that massive spreading trees that have withstood winters and hurricanes can be destroyed by introducing small doses of poison into the soil. A small leak, unchecked, can sink a ship in the ocean it was built to master. A little sin, unchecked, gnawing away at the vitals of conscience and confession, will in time bring spiritual shipwreck to any child of God. "Little by little," the tempter said, "as a dark and cunning snare he spread for the tired, unwary feet, little by little and day by day, I will tempt the careless soul away until the ruin is made complete." This is the devil's method. That's why God says in Ephesians 6:11, "Put on the whole armor of God, that ye may be able to stand against the wiles of the devil." We are to be careful always, on the lookout for the enemy. Do you realize that it is sin that dries up the springs of joy in the believer's life? You may be a Christian, but a miserable Christian because of the unconfessed sin in your life. Perhaps you keep excusing yourself, saying, "Well, I can quit any time I want, and someday I hope to." Well, why don't you? It is this particular sin that may bring ruination to your testimony if you do not let the Holy Spirit deal with it now. After speaking at a meeting on Long Island, a young ministerial student came up to me and asked for a few minutes of counseling. He stated that he was not enjoying the power of God in his life. He said, "I preach, but I feel so powerless. My messages seem to be so ineffectual. I almost feel like I should give up the ministry and get back into secular work." I replied by saying, "I would like to ask one question. Do you know of anything in your life that is displeasing to God?" There was a momentary pause, and then he looked at me and said, "Yes, I do." "All right," I said, "let God take care of that, and I guarantee you that His power will be upon you." I told him, "As I am telling you, we need to die to ourselves and become alive unto Jesus Christ." God says in Romans 6, verse 11, Likewise reckon ye also yourselves to be dead indeed unto sin, but alive unto God through Jesus Christ our Lord. Does God have the victory in your life? Could there be some hidden sin in your life? This may be the stumbling block Satan is using to keep your life from one of blessing and fruitfulness for God. Let the Lord have the right of way. Give him complete control. In Romans 6, verse 22, we read, "Being made free from sin and become servants to God, ye have your fruit unto holiness and the end everlasting life." Christ can make us free from sin. And if we are servants of God, we are only effectual as we permit him to bring us to the place of victory. The lowliest slave in the world is the person who thinks he is his own master, while in reality he is a slave to his lust. The freest person in the world is the one who is a willing servant of Jesus Christ, with all known sin confessed to God and forsaken. That's the man or woman God will use. Every Christian needs to come to this place, because we have a Savior of whom Peter wrote, who did no sin, neither was guile found in his mouth. Jesus was sinless. In this he stands alone. No other person on earth could challenge this distinction. There was no sin in Christ's human nature. His mind was never defiled by a sinful thought. No polluted words ever escaped his holy lips. No wicked deeds were ever committed by him. His blessed feet never trod in forbidden paths. His holy soul revolted against sin. He suffered being tempted. The closer we get to Jesus Christ, the quicker we shall react to sin as Jesus did. What I am saying is not very soothing to the heart. Some people don't like this kind of message. They say, "We have enough trouble in the world. Why don't you speak on something more positive? Be less negative." Listen, when you go to the dentist, is he positive or negative? Do you want him to tell you how many cavities you have, or do you want him to say, "Your teeth are in excellent shape. Just go on home and keep living as you are"? When you go to the doctor for a checkup, do you want him to tell you of any deficiencies, or should he just say, "Well, your health is pretty good, just live on"? We expect these specialists to tell us of our deficiencies. Well, if you're a sincere Christian, you ought to know what's within your heart hindering the work of God, and I want to help you to know. I trust that you'll get alone with the Lord and ask him to put his finger on it. And if you don't know Christ, I urge you to come to him, for he is the only one who can transform your life. Trust in Jesus. Father, I thank you for the power of the blood of the Lord Jesus Christ, which cleanseth us from all sin. Be with some listening who need this cleansing at this moment, that they may find victory in Jesus Christ. For I pray in his blessed name. Amen.
1: 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Feet that preach the gospel of peace and bring glad tidings of good things? I hope today's Glad Tidings program has encouraged you to be a better, more consistent communicator of God's good news, the gospel. 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Our mailing address is BBN, Post Office Box 7300, Charlotte, North Carolina 28241. 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I'm Ed Phillips, your host, encouraging you to listen to Glad Tidings Mondays through Fridays at this same time. 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Thanks so much for listening, and have a blessed day.

I took a vacation many years ago with a friend, and we were in Europe, and we were near the house of Anne Frank, but we didn't know exactly where it was. So after more than one request of the local people, hey, where's the Anne Frank house? We finally found it. Anne Frank once said, "Dead people receive more flowers than the living ones, because regret is stronger than gratitude." You know all those nice things you would say about a loved one? Now that loved one is still with you. Why not say some of those words now, or send some flowers? Show appreciation for people while they're still around to receive.

This is the time I must sing. Were you singing along? If not, we have some more music for you to sing along with. And we have some news for you. That comes at the top of the hour. A look at our good news as well as you memorize the scriptures with us. Hey, it's good to have you along.

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1: I can't help but be sick when I see the attitude of some Christians. 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Well, my friend, He can do it. It's not a question of God's ability. It's always a question of the willingness of God and whether this is the way God wants to do it. When it's necessary, God's prepared to perform a miracle for us, but only to accomplish His will and His way in our lives.
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Good morning. It's Bible quiz time. How did you do on the question we had yesterday? We've been thinking about a goodly influence this week. Questions about godliness and the like in the Word of God. All right, well, go ahead, pass your paper to the front. The question we had yesterday, which of Paul's epistles begins with this verse? All right, it's the first verse of which of Paul's epistles, his letters to the various people or churches. Paul, a servant of God and an apostle of Jesus Christ, according to the faith of God's elect and the acknowledging of the truth, which is after godliness. That's the first verse of which of Paul's epistles. Paul, a servant of God and an apostle of Jesus Christ, according to the faith of God's elect and the acknowledging of the truth, which is after godliness. All right, that's the first verse of which book? Well, if you said 1 Thessalonians, you were wrong, but you're close. No, it does begin with a T. Titus is the answer. But maybe you found that already. Titus, that was the first verse of that book. All right, here's one for the weekend. Fill in the blanks. And beside this, blank, blank, blank, add to your faith virtue. And to virtue, knowledge. What are those three missing words? And beside this, and then three words, add to your faith virtue. And to virtue, knowledge. What are those missing three words? Lord willing, around this same time on Monday, the answer and a new question to work on then. And beside this, blank, blank, blank, add to your faith virtue. And to virtue, knowledge. Hi, my name is Mike Dyes. A good Friday morning to you. Stay tuned. Running to Win on the way with Dr. Erwin Lutzer.

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1: Let us run with endurance the race that is set before us, looking to Jesus, the founder and perfecter of our faith. The heroes of faith in Hebrews chapter 11 include ordinary people like you and I. They believed God despite not seeing immediate responses to their prayers. We too can exhibit their kind of faith, believing God no matter what. From the Moody Church in Chicago, this is Running to Win with Dr. Erwin Lutzer, whose clear teaching helps us make it across the finish line. Today, Pastor Lutzer continues a brief series on faith that survives the fire. Now we turn again to Hebrews chapter 11 for more about a faith that endures and some key facts about that faith.
2: Faith does not judge God by circumstances. You see, that's how come they made it into the catalog of the heroes of faith, even though they didn't see a miracle. What they said is, life is hard, but I'm not going to blame God. I'm not going to conclude he doesn't love me just because things don't turn out my way. Once again, let me ask you, if you were to look at the world with all of its natural disasters, with tornadoes and tsunamis and floods and windstorms, and tornadoes that indeed wipe out whole towns, even here in the United States, would you conclude that God loved the world? I don't think you'd make any conclusion like that if you looked at circumstances. The reason that we know that God loves the world is not because this world looks like a loving place. We believe that God loves the world because his word tells us, for God so loved the world that he sent his only begotten son, that whoever believes in him should have everlasting life. That's how come we know God loves the world. You want to know whether or not God loves the world? You look at the cross of Jesus Christ, and that'll be a reminder of the fact that God loves the world. And these people didn't say, based on what we're going through, God doesn't care about us, God doesn't love us. Despite our injustices that are done against us, they didn't say that God doesn't love us, but rather they trusted God. Their faith endured no matter what. Because faith isn't simply receiving what we want. Faith is even the ability to accept whatever God gives us. And if we accept that, we also will be heroes of faith. You know, the Apostle Paul spoke about this in the 8th chapter of Romans. And it was Cowper, actually I think to be pronounced Cooper, I think the English folks pronounce his name Cooper, William Cooper, who wrote regarding people. And this would certainly apply to atheists, wouldn't it? They snatch from God's hand the balance and the rod. They rejudge his justice and become the judge of God. Blessed are those who allow judgment to be in God's hands. This is what Paul says realistically, and the Bible is such a realistic book. Paul says, who shall separate us from the love of Christ? Will tribulation do it? Will distress do it? Persecution. Now, what about persecution? Famine, that means hunger. Seeing your kids starve. Nakedness means poverty. Danger, the sword. You're dying for the faith. Paul says, as it is written, for your sakes we are being killed all the day long. We are regarded as sheep to be slaughtered. That does not count against God's love when we go through such trials. And then he really wants to make a point even more clearly. And so he says this, no, in all these things we are more than conquerors through him that loved us. And then he lists things that people might think could separate us from God's love. And this list, every one of these things is something that caused somebody to abandon their faith in God. Paul says, don't do that. For he says, I am sure that neither death nor life, angels can't do it, rulers can't do it, things present can't do it, things to come, powers can't do it, height can't do it, depth can't do it, or anything else in all of God's creation will be able to separate us from the love of God in Christ Jesus our Lord. Paul says that we must go on believing whether we see the answers to prayer or not, and if we trust in the goodness of God, knowing that despite his unpredictability, beyond what we can see, God's intention toward us is good, we also will be heroes of faith. You don't have to see the miracle, though we may pray for a miracle and seek it. At the end of the day, blessed are those who go on believing no matter what. There's a fourth fact about faith, and that is simply that faith always leads to ultimate victory, always leads to ultimate victory. But before I give you that fact, I was going to point out one other illustration. And that is in the Old Testament, in the book of Daniel, you remember there's the story of Shadrach, Meshach, and Abednego. Students refer to them as my shack, your shack, and a bungalow. And someday I'm going to preach on them. I'm preparing a series of messages to lead up to that I'll explain at a future time. But here they are, and you know what they say? I love this. They say when they are asked to bow before the image, and if not, they're going to be thrown into the fiery furnace. They say, O King, our God is able to deliver us, but if he doesn't, let it be known unto you, O King, we will not bow down before the image. They said, whether we see a miracle, whether we are delivered or not delivered, our faith will not be affected by circumstances. We refuse to judge God's care for us based on what we can see. What heroes of faith. Now that fourth observation, faith always leads to ultimate victory. But before I tell you how it leads to ultimate victory, I need to share with you that not everybody listening to this message will find that what I'm going to say applies to them. These blessings that I'm going to outline apply to those who personally know Jesus Christ as their Savior. And you say, well, don't I know Jesus as my Savior? Well, I'm going to give you a test. There is a woman in this congregation who sings in the choir, who is not technologically connected. At least she wasn't. Her husband loves to tell this story of how she was at work one day and a colleague said to her, do you have email? And she said, if I had it, would I know it? You know? She was a nurse. Maybe she thought email was some kind of a disease. You know, if you have it, do you know it? Well, the answer I think is yes. If you have it, I think you know it. If you know Jesus Christ as your Savior, you know that you know because you have personal relationship with him, because you've received the gift of eternal life. And let me remind you that that gift is not dependent on what you can do. It is dependent on what God has done. And you believe what God has done. You believe what God has done in Jesus Christ for you. I urge you to accept him as your Savior, as your Redeemer, to rescue us from the consequences, the eternal consequences of our sin. So this is now limited to those who believe. If you're a believer, faith will always lead to ultimate victory. Let me give you a good example in this 11th chapter, and that is, of course, the story of Abraham. We won't read it here because you can read it on your own, but Abraham died in faith. Now, the text says here in verse 39, by the way, and all these, though commended through their faith, did not receive what was promised, since God had provided something better for us, that apart from us, they should not be made perfect. What the author is saying is that in the Old Testament, they died in faith, believing that their salvation would at some point be completed. You see, they had only the blood of bulls and of goats, and we have the blood of Jesus Christ. They had a high priest who died. We now have a high priest who ever liveth to make intercession for us. They were ones who needed a priesthood to get to God. For us, the veil has been rent in two, and now we go directly into the Holy of Holies through Jesus Christ our Lord. And they didn't have those privileges, but they looked forward to the time when people like us would have those privileges, and they were saved on the basis of what Jesus Christ would eventually come to do. And so that's how the Old Testament saints were saved. But they looked forward. And what he's saying is they couldn't be complete either until Jesus came along. God spoke to them through prophets. But in these last days, God has spoken to us through the Lord Jesus Christ and has spoken with clarity, and he has not stuttered. Now, the point is simply this, though. Abraham's a good example of somebody who dies in faith. God said to him one day, Abraham, do you see the boundaries of the land? They go from here to there and there. All this land I've given you. Yet Sarah, his wife, dies. What does Abraham have to do? Of all things, he has to purchase a burial plot for her and pay for it in the very land that God gave him. That's why some of us are convinced that there are still prophecies that God made to Abraham that haven't been fulfilled, and they will be fulfilled someday. But he dies in faith, not having seen everything that was promised. You know, my friend, yes, even Abraham was saved by God's grace. All of us know that the only way in which we can get to heaven is by the grace of God. What we often forget is that grace actually enables us to live a life that is pleasing to God. It needs to be applied. Do you believe that grace is risky? That if we talk about grace, it will be misunderstood? Well, that's a possibility, but if we understand grace in a balanced way, it will enable us to understand how grace motivates us to obedience and faithfulness. I'm emphasizing this because we're making a special resource available for you. It's a book written by Chuck Swindoll entitled Grace Awakening. For a gift of any amount, this book can be yours. What I appreciate about it is that it shows us how the grace of God can be applied to our marriage, to our workplace, to our relationship with other people, and at the same time, it keeps us from the kind of legalism that makes Christianity a chore. 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What a wonderful resource, and as I've already emphasized, it can be yours for a gift of any amount. All of us must understand that the better we understand grace, the more joyful the Christian life will be.
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There's a Jewish saying that what you don't see with your eyes, don't invent with your mouth. Ephesians 4, let no corrupt communication, unwholesome word, proceed out of your mouth, but that which is good to the use of edifying, that it may minister grace unto the hearers. May we use our words wisely today.

0: Balcones, Spain's head of emergency services, says they will arrive at a completely isolated, cordoned-off area. The US has agreed to send a plane to the area to repatriate its 17 citizens, and the British government also says it will charter a plane to evacuate the nearly two dozen British citizens still on the MV Hondius. At least three passengers have died, and several others are sick. I'm Charles de Ledesma.
1: As oil prices edge higher, pump prices have dropped just a bit, down a penny from yesterday. AAA's national average for a gallon of regular, $4.54 this morning. California's average, $6.16. That's holding steady from yesterday.
2: We're negotiating with the Iranians. You probably heard we took our three destroyers and we rammed them through some pretty big stuff today. And the destroyers weren't hurt in any way. The people weren't hurt, but they were firing at us and we were firing back at them.
1: President Trump explaining the negotiating process with Iran, not without confrontation at sea. Mr. Trump says attacking Iranian forces were, in his words, completely destroyed. Lots of speculation Senator John Fetterman might jump the Democrat ship to become a Republican, but the Pennsylvania Democrat says that's not happening, telling the Washington Post he'd make a terrible Republican who still votes overwhelmingly with Democrats. On Wall Street, the Dow futures 151 points higher. This is SRN News.
3: The good news memory verse for this week is Romans 8:6. 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Romans 8:6, our good news memory verse for this week.
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5: In 1905, a scruffy young man holed up in his apartment in Bern, Switzerland, engaging in complex thought experiments regarding the nature of the universe. With frenzied focus, the physicist worked and reworked his calculations. Four mind-crunching months later, this man had rewritten much of what was known about how the world works. The man was Albert Einstein. He was 26. Yet despite possessing a great scientific mind, Einstein said, "The more I learn, the more I realize how much I don't know." The Bible frequently points to the majesty of God reflected in His creation. The heavens declare the glory of God. And Job predated Einstein's words with, "Can you probe the limits of the Almighty? They are higher than the heavens." But God's creation glory is even greater than the expanse of universes. In the beginning was the Word. The Word became flesh. There are no mathematical calculations that can explain God's extraordinary act of entering humanity in the person of Jesus Christ. God is not just out there in a universe we cannot begin to know, but He's here alongside us, the Word among us, the Light of Life whom we can know personally and intimately. Today's encouragement was provided by Our Daily Bread Ministries.

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Do you feel like giving up? Winston Churchill said, never give in, never give in, never, never, never, never. In nothing great or small, large or petty, never give in, except to convictions of honor and good sense. Never yield to force. Never yield to the apparently overwhelming might of the enemy. Well, we're tempted to give in, aren't we? The good thing is that sometimes you look back and you think, it's a good thing I didn't give up. I understand better what was happening and the good that came from it by sticking with it. May the Lord give you the strength to persevere farther along. Your perspective may change.

0: Take a minute from your busy schedule and meditate with me over a great spiritual truth. I will never forget the time that Lowell Davie and I flew into Rio de Janeiro to gather materials and music to begin BBN's ministry in Brazil. As we approached that great city, we observed this huge statue of Jesus Christ standing on Mount Corcovado, over 2,300 feet above sea level. The statue stands 90 feet tall and sits on a pedestal 35 feet high, making its total height 125 feet. The arms extend over 60 feet and its face is 9 feet long. This colossus statue weighs 1,145 tons and was erected and dedicated in 1931 after 10 years were spent in building it. It's called Christ the Redeemer, and over 500,000 people visit the statue each year, many thinking that a pilgrimage to this statue will in some way redeem them from their sins. But the true believer knows that this cold stone monument is not Christ the Redeemer, and that to worship a statue is idolatry, no matter whose likeness may appear. For this is only an artist's concept of how Jesus might have looked, since no one knows for sure. And even if they did, they're only to worship Christ in spirit and in truth through the person and the power of God's Holy Spirit and not some image or idol of stone. The statue is a good reminder that Jesus Christ is the true Redeemer, but it is only through the real Christ, not a stone one, that we can truly be redeemed. This is Bryant Nelson closing with a word from the Psalms. Selah, meditate on this.
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We read in 2 Samuel 22, "Therefore I will give thanks unto thee, O Lord." And what do we hear about therefore statements? Well, think about what it's there for. Go back a little bit. Well, we look at verse 47. The Lord lives.

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1: So right there on the boat, Peter collapses at the knees of Jesus, where Jesus is seated, with the realization of what this miracle means. In fact, Simon Peter becomes the first person in the gospel account to address Jesus as Lord. Notice, "I am a sinful man, O Lord." It was Master earlier. It was a title of respect earlier. Now it's Kyrios, God.

0: Welcome to Wisdom for the Heart with Stephen Davey. What if the breakthrough in your life isn't about doing more, but simply doing what God says, even when it doesn't make sense? Today's message takes you to a moment where experienced fishermen worked all night and came up empty, only to watch their nets overflow at the command of Jesus. It's a powerful reminder that God's results are never limited by your experience, your timing, or your expectations. 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Here's Stephen with today's message.
1: I have read the account, now something of an urban legend, regarding a concert one evening by Poland's most famous concert pianist and Prime Minister Ignace Paderewski more than 100 years ago. The concert hall was packed with a standing room only. Everyone

Everyone was filled with a sense of anticipation and excitement. One young mother had purchased tickets and brought her young son in order to encourage him as he had only recently begun piano lessons. They'd found their seats near the front. This young boy was awed by everything, including that massive grand piano on stage. Soon, the mother found a friend to talk to, and unnoticed, he slipped out of his seat, and suddenly the crowd was arrested by the sound of that piano. They looked up and saw this young boy seated on the bench, innocently picking out Twinkle, Twinkle, Little Star. They gasped. Some began laughing. Some grew rather irritated and began to shout for him to get off that grand piano. Before his embarrassed mother, you can only imagine, could find the stairs, Paderewski heard the commotion, realized what was happening, and quickly walked out on stage, moving toward the boy. Instead of doing what they expected, shuffling him away, he whispered, "Don't stop, keep playing." He leaned over, reached down with his left hand, began filling in a bass part. His right arm reached around the boy, encircling him, adding running obbligato, and together, beautifully, the old concert master and the little boy held the crowd mesmerized. All the while, Paderewski whispered, "Don't stop, don't quit, keep playing." And after a couple of times through that little song, they ended to a standing ovation. You know, one of the first lessons the early disciples are going to learn is to offer the Lord what little they have, even if it's Twinkle, Twinkle, Little Star. In fact, one of the first commands of the Messiah to those who are going to follow him are essentially, don't quit, don't stop. It might not be much, but I'll join you. And together, your little efforts and my sovereignty will accomplish much. The lesson doesn't take place in a concert hall, of course, or in a synagogue, but on the Sea of Galilee. Let's watch it take place. We're now at chapter 5 in Luke's Gospel. And I want you to notice just the first phrase. We'll take it slowly. The text opens on one occasion. We don't know, by the way, how much time elapsed between the last verse of chapter 4 and this verse. Could be weeks. Not long, more than likely. On one occasion, while the crowd was pressing in on him to hear the word of God. Now, stop. You might want to circle that expression, the word of God, and draw a line down, as I have, to verse 5. At your word. This is the emphasis of this account. The word of God. It's been the theme in our singing today. The word of God. It's one of Luke's favorite expressions, by the way. He's going to use it 17 times in his two-volume series, the Gospel of Luke and the Book of Acts, which is volume 2. This is the foundation of the church. This is the source of the authority of the church, and every Christian to this day, we believe, we follow, we preach, we teach, we obey the word of God. Jesus is modeling the role of true preaching here. He's about to demonstrate, in fact, the authority of God's word, his own word, in a moment. Now, at this point, Jesus is literally being pressed by the crowd to the point of potentially being backed into the lake. He's either going to get wet or he's going to have to walk on water more than once here. There's another solution, verse 1. He was standing by the lake of Gennesareth, another word for the Sea of Galilee, another term. And he saw two boats by the lake, but the fishermen had gone out of them and were washing their nets. Getting into one of the boats, which was Simon's, he asked him to put out a little from the land. This will be his pulpit. And he sat down and taught the people from the boat. Now, from other gospel accounts, Jesus has already met Simon Peter,
Mark chapter 1. Peter's already seen Jesus perform miracles. He's amazed at the power of Jesus. He hasn't been officially called to follow him yet. It's going to happen later. But at this point, Simon hasn't even connected all the dots yet. That's going to happen over time. After pushing his boat back out a few feet from the lake, he's rinsing out his nets, listening to Jesus. By the way, he's still in the boat with the Lord. Next to him, still on shore, it's been dragged up on shore, are his business partners. That's the word used later in verse 10. These are his business partners in this fishing enterprise, James and his brother John. And by the way, this is going to matter later on here this morning, but the word for nets here are a reference to the large nets used for nighttime fishing. Not daytime fishing, nighttime fishing. It's what they just completed. Now, once again, here, we're not given the Lord's sermon notes. We're not given his transcript. We don't have any idea of his exposition. I wish we were given it. It would probably change the way I preach if I just had a listen to it. But at any rate, we're not given any of that. We just know here he preached the word of God, some Old Testament text, and he opened it up. But even though we're not given his sermon, we are given his closing point of application. You see, he isn't just going to preach the word. He's going to show us the power of his word. Here it comes in verse 4. And when he had finished speaking, he said to Simon, "Put out into the deep and let down your nets for a catch." Now, the first command, to put out, singular. He's delivering this to Simon. Simon evidently steering the boat. He probably always steers the boat. The second command, let down your nets, is plural. It indicates others are on board. We're not told who they are. Could have been Andrew, more than likely his brother. Maybe some other hired hands are there. Well, Jesus finishes his sermon. We don't know how long it lasted. Evidently, he wants fish for dinner. So Simon, you know, let's go fishing. Let's go fishing. Steer this boat out into the deep. Don't miss what this command means, by the way. Simon, take us back out to where you just spent all night catching nothing. No fisherman's going to do that. It's obvious to Simon now that the carpenter is trying to give some fishing lessons. Jesus obviously doesn't know much about fishing. He's evidently good with a hammer and as a healer, a preacher, not a very good fisherman. So he responds to Jesus' command to let down the nets. Look at verse 5. And Simon answered while biting his tongue, that's in between the lines, Master, that's a title of respect. We toiled all night and took nothing. We were out here all night, all last night, and we caught nothing. How hard is it for a fisherman to admit that? We caught nothing. Notice, but at your word, I will let down the nets. Now stop for a moment. Don't misunderstand this, but at your word. I've heard this preached and taught. This is what a great statement of faith. It really isn't. This isn't a statement of faith. This is what you could actually call reluctant obedience. Peter's thinking to himself because he knew. He knew more than Jesus knew. These are the wrong nets. This is the wrong time of day. The fish can see this coming. This isn't going to work. Well, I got to tell you this, he's at least to be commended for dropping the nets, right? At least he's going to do that much. At least he's going to play a little song. So the nets are lowered into the deep, probably no more than 30 to 40 feet from the seashore. Now notice verse 6. And when they, that's the crew with him, had done this, they enclosed a large number of fish, and their nets were breaking. They signaled to their partners in the other boat to come and help them, and they came and filled both the boats so that they began to sink. Now, immediately, you can imagine here the chaos. They, reluctantly drop the nets
into the water, and instantly swarms of fish literally swim into their nets. And they pack them so tightly, they begin to tear. And so they were told, signal to James and John, which means they screamed at the top of their lungs to come help us. Now notice verse 8, when Simon Peter saw it, that is after taking it all in, he fell down at Jesus' knees saying, depart from me, for I am a sinful man, O Lord. I doubted you. I didn't deserve this. I had wrong thoughts about you that fortunately are not recorded in Scripture. I don't deserve to be in the same boat with you. So right there on the boat, Peter collapses at the knees of Jesus, where Jesus is seated, with the realization of what this miracle means. In fact, Simon Peter becomes the first person in the gospel account to address Jesus as Lord. Notice, I am a sinful man, O Lord. It was Master earlier. It was a title of respect earlier. Now it's Kyrios, God, calling him Lord, along with bowing before him, is a recognition of the sovereignty of Christ. Jesus responds to Simon in the middle of verse 10 here, do not be afraid. From now on, you will be catching men. Mark's gospel puts it, you'll be fishers of men. And when they had brought their boats to land, they quickly added Jesus to their fishing business, and fishing was never the same again. Oh, wait, that's what I would have done. Man, you talk about a fisherman to add to your boat. No, they left everything, the catch of their lives, and followed him. This is the beginning of the formal discipleship as followers of the Lord for Simon, James, and John. They're leaving their boats, the greatest catch. This is the greatest fish story of all time. It's a little turn on this phrase. Catching fish is usually fatal for fish. It's bad news for fish. Jesus uses the idea of fishing here, but he turns it to refer to catching people alive. That is to give them life. It's the idea. Now this is, by the way, in contrast to the fishing enterprise of Satan. He's a fisherman too. He traps people, entrapping them, luring them, catching them. 2 Timothy 2:26. People caught by Satan are destined to die without hope. Those caught by the disciples are destined to live and have life eternally. It's the idea. I want you to catch people with the net of the gospel alive. Now I want to spend a little time highlighting some lessons on fishing taught by this master carpenter who is also the creator. First of all, catching nothing all night was as much a part of God's plan as catching a boatload the next day. See, don't overlook the fact that for Peter, James, and John, catching nothing was as much a part of God's will as catching a netful. God wanted them to spend the previous night without catching anything. That was his plan as well. Can you just imagine that night, you know, some fish, you know, swimming near the net, and God's going, don't go in there. Turn around. I mean, they're fishing against God's power. See, Jesus is going to take Simon Peter back to the place where he failed all night long in order to show him that he had not failed at all. It was actually God's plan for him to catch nothing. It reminds us then, it's going to remind Peter and James and John and you as believers and myself, just be faithful just drop the net. That's all you can do. If it comes up empty,
It is just as much a statement of success in the eyes of God as a net that is suddenly overflowing. We define success and failure according to what we can see. God is working at ways we cannot see. We again get so caught up in, did you see that? Did you hear that? Secondly, God often takes us to places where we are confident to remind us how much we are truly dependent. I love the fact that the Lord took Peter back out to the place where Peter knew everything. He knew what he was doing. Peter had spent hours, and he'd done everything right. The Lord is essentially teaching Peter and James and John and you and me why it is that one day they will catch people alive, and it will have nothing to do with the right expertise or the right experience or the right time of day or the right kind of net. It will be the result of His will and His word. We throw the net. God's word does the rest. In fact, a few years after this event was going to happen, Peter's going to get up and out there on the porch of the temple, and he's going to preach the opening sermon of the church age on the day of Pentecost. We do have that sermon. The Spirit descends. The church is created. Somebody could have come up to Peter after he preached that in that day and say, wow, Peter, I mean, what a sermon. What a delivery. 3,000 people believed. What a catch. Look at the boat. And Peter would have said, oh, no, no, no, no, no, no, no, no. It wasn't that sermon. It wasn't me. Yeah, I did my part. I dropped the net. But it was the power and the authority of the word and the will of God. Third, God's call for disciples may not change your profession in life, but it will rearrange your priority in life. The verb tense the Lord uses here for these men to start catching people alive indicates this is going to be an ongoing, lifelong engagement. This isn't going to be like fishing season or hunting season, where for those of you that do that, and I'm happy for you, when you do that, you get your license, you bag your quota, and you're finished for the year. And you got to stop. In fact, one of my students this past fall here at Shepherd Seminary lives in the Northwest. He's zooming in to take my class, and he asked permission if he could miss class one week because elk season was opening. And he and his family were going to live off that meat in the winter. I've never had a student ask to be dismissed from class to go hunt elk, but I did. I agreed. He had a brief window of opportunity. For Peter and these men, they're not fishing for a season. The idea here is they're going fishing for people as a vocation. This is going to change the direction of their lives. This season of fishing will not end until the Lord takes them home. And for some of them, we know John will end up in Ephesus, and Thomas will go to India, and Matthew will go to Ethiopia, and Andrew will fish right there up into the borders of Russia. To this day, the Lord's commission might mean for some to leave their boats and their businesses and their extended family and head out into what we call vocational ministry. And in fact, our church leaders are praying that many in our own congregation will do just that, that maybe you will be the one to join others, to take the net of the gospel to some other land. However, the Lord's commission isn't just vocational, it's congregational. It's for all of us. It involves all of us. It might not mean you change your profession, but it does mean you live with a different kind of priority. We ought to live with that sense. One more lesson from the carpenter on the subject of fishing. Fourth,
Sometimes special surprises in life are hidden behind doorways labeled simple obedience. Doesn't look all that magnificent. Doesn't seem all that heroic. Like playing a little tune on the piano. While others can play better than you. Then the master comes along, and what does he do? He encircles you and ends up using what little you offer and composes this eternally designed composition. Peter, what do you got to do? Just lower your boat. I mean, lower your nets out of the boat. Just lower your nets. That's it. Just drop your net over the side of the boat. The net that will not catch fish in the daytime. The wrong net. Just drop it over the edge. The vice president of a missions organization, which I can't remember which organization it was, but I do remember the testimony he gave of a 70-year-old woman who came to faith in Christ late in life. It seemed that God was impressing her heart to try to do something to reach out to students at the University of Melbourne near her home, just a few blocks away. So she got a stack of cards, 3x5 cards, and wrote on those cards these words, quote, "Are you homesick? Come to my home for tea at 4 p.m. She then went and posted them on the announcement boards, the job boards where students, you know, would gather to check out the opportunities while they're in the university. Are you homesick? Come to my home at 4 p.m. for tea. She went home, prepared tea, and when 4 o'clock arrived, she sat in her living room and waited and waited, and nobody came. Days went by. And weeks went by. Nobody came. She didn't quit. She kept making tea every afternoon at 4, praying and waiting. Then after weeks of waiting, the doorbell rang. An Indonesian student stood there at the door rather awkwardly, wondering if he'd made the right decision. She answered the door, and when he saw her, he just immediately relaxed and came in. He admitted to her that he was homesick, and he was eager to talk, and she served him tea and listened. He went back to campus that evening and told his friends, "Hey, I met a really nice lady who's a lot like my grandmother. She has some good things to eat and makes some pretty good tea." And he brought a few of them back a few days later. In a few weeks, more international students were showing up at her door, some homesick, all of them thirsty for something more than tea. Her quiet testimony brought many of them to faith in Christ. And during what ended up being the final 10 years of her life, she caught many of them for life. When she died, just past the age of 80, her funeral nearly shut down the university. There were 70 honorary pallbearers alone from countries like Indonesia and India and Malaysia and many more. Hundreds of international students had come to her home for tea and had found her creator, the Messiah, this carpenter, this master fisherman, who, by the way, caught me. Has he caught you? And will we as a congregation join him in doing what little we can, dropping our nets to catch others unto everlasting life.

Stephen Davey, and this is Wisdom for the Heart. What a powerful reminder today that God's power isn't limited by your ability. When you respond to His Word, even when you're unsure, even when you're tired, even when it doesn't seem to make sense, God can do far more than you ever expected. That's how He works. One of the best ways for you to stay encouraged like that is to keep God's Word in front of you on a regular basis. That's why we'd love for you to stay connected with Stephen through short, encouraging messages. These are practical, biblical reminders designed to help you stay focused on Christ and steady in your walk throughout the week. To get started, just text the word WISDOM to 66866. It only takes a moment, and you'll begin receiving those encouraging updates right away. So take a moment and text WISDOM to 66866, and then join us next time here on Wisdom for the Heart.

This is Getting God's Message, and I'm Lud Golds. In Ezekiel chapter 18, verses 4 and 20, God says two times, "The soul who sins is the one who will die." I want you to take this impact statement seriously. Don't blame others for the consequences of your sins. Don't blame it on your parents, or if you are a parent, don't blame it on your kids. You are responsible for how you live your life. God holds you accountable to Him. If you think you're getting away with sin for now, beware. God says, "Behold, your sin will find you out." If you sin, and all of us do, then the sentence of death already hangs over your head. But if we confess our sin and our need for a Savior and turn to Jesus by faith, we receive the gift of forgiveness and eternal life. Remember, two times in Ezekiel 18, you have this impact statement, "The soul who sins is the one who will die." This is God's warning to us. Jeremiah said, "The heart is deceitful above all things and desperately wicked." Ezekiel says that since we're all sinners, we need to recognize a death sentence hangs over us. God calls us to repent, turn away from all your offenses, rid yourself of all the offenses, get a new heart and a new spirit. "Why will you die? I take no pleasure in the death of anyone," declares the Sovereign Lord. "Repent and live," verses 30 and 32. Praise God, He sent the Lord Jesus to take the death sentence on the cross for us. He died for our sins so we might have life. Turn to Him, repent, trust in Him, and live today.

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On our BBN Facebook page, we had a few ideas on the life that counts, ways a Christian can make his life count. Do you want yours to be meaningful? One of the suggestions, make a deliberate commitment of your life to the Lord. Come to that point of decision where you yield your body a living sacrifice to God. Making this choice in view of all that God has done for you. Let's look at Romans 12, the familiar first two verses of Romans 12. I beseech you, therefore, brethren, by the mercies of God, that ye present your bodies a living sacrifice, holy, acceptable unto God, which is your reasonable service. And be not conformed to this world, but be ye transformed by the renewing of your mind, that ye may prove what is that good and acceptable and perfect will of God.

Friday. It's the weekend. It's been suggested that we should do something that our future selves will thank us for. Hey, how about studying the Word of God with us? A very good use of your time on this Friday morning. Dr. Adrian Rogers and Love Worth Finding coming up.

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1: There is an immediate urgency to walk with God. 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
2: Did you know that judgment is coming and you better walk with God? You say, don't use fear on me. Your doctor will. Your doctor says, get that cholesterol down, you're going to die. Your dentist will use fear. You don't have to floss all your teeth, just the ones you want to keep. The highway patrolman uses fear. No, the fear of the Lord is the beginning of wisdom, not the end of wisdom, but the beginning of wisdom. Enoch was a prophet. He knew that the Lord is coming. He says, there's judgment coming on this earth. I believe I'll walk with God. Friend, if you had any sense, you'd say, I believe I'll walk with God.
1: Welcome to Love Worth Finding, featuring the profound truth of the gospel simply stated in the messages of Adrian Rogers. Hebrews chapter 11 tells of the prophet Enoch, who so pleased God and walked so intimately with him, he never died. Enoch is an example for us as we learn to walk with God. In part one of today's message, we learn that walking with God is a life of faith and fellowship. We can know all about God without actually knowing Him intimately. But God created us in His image so He could have fellowship with us. If you have your Bible, find the book of Hebrews chapter 11. We'll begin in verse 5. With part two of Learning to Walk with God, here's Adrian Rogers.
2: Enoch prophesies the second coming of our Lord and Savior Jesus

Christ. And the message today will help you to get ready for the rapture. The title of the message, Learning to Walk with God. Let's look right here in the Word of God in Hebrews chapter 11 and verse 5. By faith, Enoch was translated that he should not see death. That means he never died. He was taken directly to heaven without dying. And he was not found. That is, they looked all around for him, but they couldn't find him because God had translated him. For before his translation, he had this testimony that he pleased God. And how did he please God? Verse 6 says, but without faith it is impossible to please him. So how did Enoch please God? By walking with God. How did he walk with God? He believed God. So the life of walking with God is simply a life of faith. Well, where did he get this faith? Well, he got faith from the Word of God, the same way I get it, the same way you get it. Romans chapter 10, verse 17, faith comes by hearing, and hearing by the Word of God. Now, that Word may be through the Holy Spirit, it may be through the pages of Scripture, but you don't name it and claim it. God speaks, and you believe it. That, my friend, is faith, and without faith, it's impossible to please God. You want to walk with God, do you? I hope you do. Then you're going to walk the walk of faith. This entire chapter is about faith. And the emphasis is that he walked with God because he believed God. Now, number two, not only is walking with God a life of faith, but it becomes a life of fellowship. You see, you step in by faith, but you walk on in fellowship. Now, the Bible says here in Genesis chapter 5, verse 22, and Enoch walked with God after he begat Methuselah 300 years and begat sons and daughters. Enoch and the father are walking hand in hand in intimate fellowship. Do you have fellowship with God? Does God walk with you and talk with you? I mean, is Jesus Christ real to you when you're driving around an automobile? When you have your pots and pans there in the kitchen? When you're sitting there at your desk? When you're at school on the gridiron or the basketball court? Did you know that Jesus Christ is to be very real with you? You are to walk with him. Now, sometimes we come to church and we act differently at church. Now, listen carefully to what I'm about to say. Obviously, when somebody is preaching, you're to be quiet. Obviously, when we sing, you're to join together. But don't change your personality. Don't suddenly get spooky when you come to church. Oh, we're in church now. We are holy, holy, holy. Oh, listen, a Christian is perfectly natural and naturally supernatural. Supernaturally natural and naturally supernatural. We don't change. Sometimes I'll be over here sitting as a guest preacher, and there'll be the pastor, the host pastor at the church, and we'll be talking back and forth, and he seems perfectly normal. And then he gets up, comes over to the pulpit to talk. And this guy's very natural. That's, dearly beloved. And he talks like he got a steeple stuck in his throat. Sometimes people don't like to come into church and hear people kind of greeting one another and chattering like birds in a tree. They say, oh, be quiet. We've come to worship. Friend, when you meet your brothers and sisters in Jesus, be cheerful, be happy. There's nothing wrong with that. Nothing wrong with that. Now you say, but I think we're to be still and know that God is in his holy temple. There's a time to be still. The Bible also says shout unto the Lord. There's a time to cry. There's a time to laugh. That's what Ecclesiastes tells us. There are times when we're exuberant in our worship. The Bible says clap your hands, all ye people. The Bible says lifting holy hands to God in prayer. There are times when we're to be on our face, on our knees with the Lord. All of these things are true. All of these things are true. But the point is that we're to be natural. We're to be natural. Don't get the idea that our faith is something that we kind of put on when we come to church. What I'm trying to say is that we are to walk with God 24 hours a day, 7 days a week, 365 days a year. It is a constant walk with him. Now, we come to church to worship, but listen, we also bring our worship to church. How wonderful when people who already have been walking with God come to church to continue to do corporately what they

been doing individually all week long. That's what makes a glorious service. So when you come in here and God comes in with you and you come to praise Him together, it is a life of fellowship. Oh, how sweet to walk in this pilgrim way, leaning on the everlasting arms. The steps of a good man are ordered by the Lord. Now, thirdly, it is not only a life of faith and a life of fellowship. A walk with God is a life of faithfulness. One of the verses that motivates me a lot is this, that Jesus went about doing good. And sometimes I just say, Lord, I don't have an agenda today. Just let me go about doing good. Now, why was this man so faithful? He was faithful for 300 years. Look, if you will, in Genesis chapter 5, verse 22. And Enoch walked with God after he begat Methuselah 300 years and begat sons and daughters. 300 years. That's 109,500 days. Good days, bad days, hot days, cold days. Snow, rain, blizzard, drought, flood, war, peace, opposition. Walking with God. He didn't turn it on, turn it off. There is the constancy, the faithfulness of his walk. Enoch walked with God. It is the God who walks with you, who empowers you. And every demand upon your Christian life is a demand of the God who walks within you and walks with you day by day. I hope you believe that. It's a life of faith. It's a life of fellowship. It is a life of faithfulness. It is also a life of fruitfulness. You want your life to count for God? Just walk with God. It's a life of fruitfulness. The Bible says in Hebrews 11, verses 5 and 6, by faith Enoch was translated that he should not see death, and was not found because God had translated him. For before his translation, he had this testimony. Now listen, he pleased God. That's fruitfulness. He pleased God. But without faith, it's impossible to please him. For he that comes to God must believe that he is, and that he is a rewarder of them that diligently serve him. Why was he so fruitful? What was there about his life that made him a prophet? Did you know he had a crisis in his life? And after his crisis, that's when he began to walk with God. Do you know what his crisis was? He became a father. He became a father. Look, if you will, in Genesis chapter 5, verse 22. And Enoch walked with God after he begat Methuselah 300 years and begat sons and daughters. He had his first baby, a little boy named Methuselah. And when that baby was born, God spoke to Enoch in a special way. And Enoch walked with God after he begat Methuselah. But I tell you what, if you have children and you have any brain and any heart, it's going to drive you to God. Did you know that? It's going to drive you to God. He walked with God after he begat Methuselah 300 years. Have you ever thought about the name Methuselah? How many of you know a baby other than the one in the Bible named Methuselah? I've never met one. Doubtless, the names that people give kids, there's some child around named Methuselah. Sometimes we wonder, where do these people get these names? Bible names had a special meaning. The name Methuselah means this: when he is dead or when he is gone, it will be sent. Can you imagine naming a child that, when he's dead, it will be sent? Well, what does that mean? God said to Enoch, I'm going to destroy the world with a flood. Well, God, when are you going to do this? You see this baby? When he's dead, it will be sent. You know, the Bible says in Amos 3:7, surely the Lord God will do nothing but that he revealeth his secret to servants, the prophets. Remember now that Enoch was a prophet. And God says, you see this little baby? When he's dead, it's going to be sent. Every time little Methuselah had a fever, Enoch said, oh boy, I wonder if this is it. When he's dead, it's going to be sent. Now, how long did Methuselah live? This explains the mystery. Methuselah lived longer than any other man in all of history. 969 years, as we're going to see later, Methuselah lived. He lived longer than anybody else. You ready for a riddle? The oldest man who ever lived who died before his father did. Who was that? Methuselah. He died before his father did because his father never died. The oldest man who ever lived who died before his father did. That is Methuselah. Well, why did Methuselah live for 969 years? The New Testament tells us the long suffering of God. God was not willing that any

0: should perish, but that all should come to repentance. And so God kept giving another day, another day, another day. 969 years, God is waiting before he sends the flood because God's mercy. God is waiting for more people to be saved. Why has not Jesus come in our day and our age? God's waiting for more people to be saved. Peter tells us, many will say, where's the promise of his coming? For since the fathers fell asleep, all things continue as they were from the beginning of creation. For this they're willingly ignorant of, and one day is where the Lord is 1,000 years, and 1,000 years is one day. The Lord is not slack concerning his promise, as some men count slackness, but is long-suffering to usward, not willing that any should perish, but that all should come to repentance. It could be that the reason Jesus didn't come yesterday is because God wants you saved today. It could be. It could be that God is just keeping the door open one more time. But I tell you, the flood did come, and even now the raging waters of God's wrath are furiously pounding against the dam of his mercy. And one of these days, Jesus Christ will come, and it will be too late for you as it was too late in this day. I want to show you that the flood came the day Methuselah died. You ready to do some arithmetic? Look in Genesis chapter 5, verse 25. And Methuselah lived 187 years and begat Lamech. Now, little Methuselah is born. His name means when he is gone or when he's dead, it'll be sent. Now, he became a father. Methuselah became a father when he was 187 years of age. He had a son whose name was Lamech. Now, Lamech gave Methuselah a grandson. Now, notice in Genesis 5, verses 28 and 29, and Lamech lived 182 years and begat a son, and he called his name Noah. So Methuselah's grandson was Noah. His son was Lamech. The grandson was Noah. Lamech was born after 187 years. 182 more years, little Noah is born. So that's 369 years when Noah was born. Methuselah is 369 years old when he becomes a grandpapa. Now, when that grandson, whose name was Noah, was 600 years old, the flood came. Pastor, how do you know that? Genesis 7:11. In the 600th year of Noah's life, in the second month, the 17th day of the month, the same day were all the fountains of the great deep broken up and the windows of heaven were opened, the flood came. Now see, 187, 182, 369. Add 600 to that, 969 years. That day the flood came. Now you understand, when he is gone, it will be sent. You understand why Methuselah lived to be 969 years? Because God was postponing, God was putting off that day of judgment because of his mercy. But the flood did come, and the day of the Lord will come. As it was in the days of Noah, so shall it be in this day. And I believe that Enoch had a certain amount of fear. Fear is a legitimate motive. I'm telling you, my precious friend, that God Almighty is a God of judgment. I know we're not supposed to believe that God is a God of wrath, but only a God of love. God is a God of love, infinite, matchless, unfathomable, indescribable, glorious love. But he's also a God of wrath. Now, if you say God is a God of love and don't say God is a God of wrath, that's only half of the truth. And when you take half of the truth and make half of the truth all of the truth, that half of the truth becomes an untruth. I can't say that again, but it's true. God says to Enoch, Enoch, when he's gone, it'll be sent. Enoch said, I believe I better walk with God. Did you know that judgment is coming and you better walk with God? You say, don't use fear on me. Your doctor will. Your doctor said, get that cholesterol down, you're going to die. Your dentist will use fear. You don't have to floss all your teeth, just the ones you want to keep. The highway patrolman uses fear. No, the fear of the Lord is the beginning of wisdom, not the end of wisdom, but the beginning of wisdom. We live in a generation that has been tranquilized into hell. Psalm 25, verse 14, the secret of the Lord is with them that fear him. You see, Enoch was a prophet. He knew that the Lord is coming. And he says, the flood is coming. There's judgment coming on this earth. I believe I'll walk with God. Friend, if you had any sense, you'd say, I believe I'll walk with God. I believe I'll walk with God. It was a life of fruitfulness, a life that counts. All of your toys are soon going to be junk. That house of yours, that car of yours, those clothes, that coat, that's all premature junk. How are you living in this day and in this age? Now, the Bible says that Enoch walked with God and was not because God took him. That's Genesis 5, verse 24. Hebrews chapter 11, verses 5 and 6 says that he was translated that he should not see death. There was a sudden, instant rapture, and he's gone. You know what? They looked for him, and they didn't find him. Hebrews says he was not found. That means they looked for him. One of these days, they're going to be looking for me. One of these days, they're going to be looking for you. Listen to the words of Jesus. By the way, you say, Pastor Rogers, that sounds so supernatural. Yep, you got it. That's what I hope you'll see. Luke chapter 17, verses 34 and 35. Jesus said, I tell you, in that night there shall be two men in one bed. One shall be taken, the other shall be left. Two women shall be grinding together. The one shall be taken, and the other left. A man reaches over at nighttime to touch his wife. The pillow is warm, but she's gone. A mother goes in to change the diaper on her little precious baby. The crib is empty. The baby is gone. People in an airliner. The pilot is gone. Two grinding at the mill. The one taken, the other left. Enoch walked with God and was not because God took him. Isn't the book of Genesis a wonderful book that prophesies ahead of time the second coming of Jesus Christ? Is Jesus real to you? Are you walking with him? There was a preacher who had a precious baby son. He was the age that we call a toddler. That preacher, in a hurry to go to a meeting, got in his automobile and was backing out of the garage when he heard the most sickening thing that any parent can ever hear, a thud and a bump. Oh, no. He opened the door of the car, went back, and there was the lifeless body of his precious son. Can you imagine what that funeral was like? Another preacher came to stand by this man to give him strength and help. And that heartbroken man of God, with tears coming down his cheek, said to his friend, Bob, oh Bob, I wouldn't have done it for the world. Let me tell you something. God so loved the world that he gave his only begotten son. That's the love of God. Calvary was not an accident. It was not an incident. It was the gift of a loving God. And if you die and go to hell, you will trample beneath your feet the precious blood of the Son of God. You say, Pastor, do you believe in hell? Hell is almost too good for a man who would trample beneath his feet such love. You're here to walk with God. That's why Jesus came, that we might walk with him and talk with him. And I want to lead you today in a prayer, if you've never done so. So you put your faith in the one who gave his son for the world. Would you pray this way? Dear God, I'm a sinner and I'm lost and I need to be saved. Pray that. My sin deserves judgment, but I need and want mercy. Jesus, you died to save me. You shed your blood to save me. You rose and lived to save me. You promised to save me if I would trust you. I do trust you, Jesus. Would you pray that? I do trust you, Jesus, with all of my heart. Come into my heart. Forgive my sin. Save me, Lord Jesus. Pray it, say it, and mean it. Save me, Lord Jesus. Did you ask him? Then claim it by faith. Pray this way. Thank you for saving me. I don't look for a sign or ask for a feeling. I stand on your word. You promised and you cannot lie. You're now my Lord and Savior. I will live for you. I will make it public. Begin now to make me the person you want me to be. In your name I pray. Amen.
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It's the 11th through the 16th on Building Blocks for the Family. 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
1: Occasionally, but very rarely, life delivers moments that clearly feel monumental, even providential. It's as though God orchestrated all the key elements, like stars lining up in the skies, and something dramatic occurs that changes history forever. Today on Insight for Living, Chuck Swindoll describes one such moment. In his biographical study of Esther, he'll show us how this woman of strength and dignity walked hand in hand with destiny. Chuck is teaching from the first and second chapter of the book that bears her name, and he titled today's message, There She Goes, Miss Persia.
2: God not only moves in unusual ways, he also moves, I'm convinced, on uneventful days. I think he is just as involved in the mundane events as he is in the miraculous. I believe his hand is in it all. Let me illustrate from the scriptures a perfect example of an unknown young woman whose life had nothing to do with the events we're going to spend our time looking at for the next number of minutes. And yet in God's tapestry, he was weaving together an unknown orphaned young woman into the life of the most powerful man in the Persian Empire. My Bible is open to one of the most least read sections of the scriptures, the book of Esther. Like the story begins, now it took place in the days of Ahasuerus. The same one.

0: who reigned from India to Ethiopia over 127 provinces. He gave a banquet. Now, there's nothing new about banquets in nobility. That's common, standard operating procedure. He gave a banquet, however, that was like no other banquet. Observe the size of it. It was for all his princes and attendants, army officers of Persia, so there was military brass as well as nobility, the nobles and the princes of his provinces being in his presence. When he displayed the riches of his royal glory and the splendor of his great majesty for many days. Now look, 180 days. We're talking 6 months of banqueting. He invited, however, another group and a larger group to a second banquet on the heels of the first. When those days were completed, we read in verse 5, the same king gave another banquet, and it lasted 7 days. It was for all the people who were present in Susa, the capital, from the greatest to the least in the court of the garden of the king's palace. So now he opens the doors and lets anybody in, from the least to the greatest. And they must have come by the hundreds, maybe by the thousands. Think of that place. 7 days. Drinks were served in golden vessels of various kind, and the royal wine was plentiful according to the king's bounty. Hold nothing back. Bring it on. Let them have all they want. For 7 days, this went on. The queen wasn't there. Apparently, in the king's orders, there would not be the presence of Queen Vashti and her friends. So verse 9 tells us she gave a banquet for the women in the palace which belonged to King Ahasuerus. So in another part of this palace, she held her banquet. On the seventh day, when the heart of the king was merry with wine, the guy was soused. He was drunk. And while he was in this drunken, unrestrained mental state, he makes a command to his wise men that are at least listed here, the 7 eunuchs who served in his presence. And this is what he commanded. They were to bring Queen Vashti before the king, her royal crown, the original says turban, whatever. She was to wear her royal headpiece in order to display her beauty to the people and the princes, for she was beautiful. You can count on this. When Scripture says she's beautiful, it really means it. It isn't trying to show favor toward her because she's a queen. If she was ugly, it would probably say she was ugly. But when it says she's beautiful, it means she was a knockout. And she was to come wearing her royal headdress, and she was to display her beauty for all of his half-drunk friends to see. Now, some Jewish scholars wrestle with what this means. Some suggest it simply meant she was to come unveiled, which would have been scandal enough in a Persian court. Others suggest that she was to come wearing only her crown, which would have been another kind of scandal. She said no. Queen Vashti, verse 12, refused to come at the king's command. Alexander White, a writer of Old Testament and New Testament characters, does a masterful job with the book of Esther. Lifting a little section from what he has written. Whatever the royal order that came to her out of the banqueting hall exactly was, the brave queen refused to obey it. Her beauty was her own and her husband's. It was not for open show among hundreds of half-drunk men. I shall leave this part of the unsavory story veiled up in all the restrained and dignified language of the sacred writer. Doesn't that sound like something written in the 19th century? Isn't that beautiful? I won't let my imaginations run wild. Well, not being Alexander White, I did. And I'll tell you what, I admire Vashti. I admire Queen Vashti. Since when does submission mean that the wife is a sexual pawn in the carnal desires of her husband, no matter what they may be? It was never God's design that a wife submit to whatever extreme whims a husband may entertain. To carry out evil desires from his mind is to rob a woman of her dignity and to display her before a public that would have nothing in mind but lust is not submission, it's slavery. And it's still slavery. And it isn't right. And I applaud Vashti for her courageous decision. Marriage does not give a husband the right or the license to fulfill his basest fantasies by using his wife as a thing. I think I'm about unshockable, having been in ministry, but every once in a while I have to suck in my breath in a bit of shock when I hear what some men demand of their wives, calling it submission. It is really a shame. Be careful, men, what you command of the woman God has given you. Be certain that it doesn't assault her dignity as a person and turn a lovely human being into a sexual thing for you or for others to watch. Well, Queen Vashti's words enraged the king. He absolutely couldn't stand it. Remember, he's drunk. Verse 12 tells us, the king became very angry and his wrath burned within him. Naturally, in this condition, he's got men around who want to do nothing more than please him, regardless of what it would require. And so he said to the wise men who understood the times, men who were close to him, and they are described, or at least they are named in verse 14, not to be confused with the eunuchs mentioned earlier. Those who were close to him, seven princes of Persia and Media who had access to the king's presence and sat in the first place in the kingdom, these would be his cabinet, his advisors, if a king would ever submit to such. And his question is, according to law, what is to be done with Queen Vashti? Because she did not obey the command of King Ahasuerus delivered by the eunuchs. What are we going to do? What's our game plan? In the presence of the king and the princes, Memucan said this. By the way, one of my sources, interesting enough, said there's extra biblical literature to prove that Memucan had trouble at home. And he naturally would use this as an opportunity to give his wife a message indirectly stamped with the signet of the king's ring. And so he said, Queen Vashti has wronged not only the king, but all the princes and all the peoples who are in all the provinces of King Ahasuerus. I would say that's a little overreaction, wouldn't you? But he says it nevertheless. The queen's conduct will become known to all the women, causing them to look with contempt on their husbands, saying, King Ahasuerus commanded Queen Vashti to be brought in to his presence, and she didn't come. You see, the fear, obviously, is that before long, all women will be doing what Queen Vashti has done, and the men will lose control of their wives. And this day, the ladies of Persia and Media who have heard of the queen's conduct will speak in the same way to all the king's princes. And there will be plenty of contempt and anger. Can't you hear this all men's gathering as they are all agree? Yeah, that's right, man. My wife's like that. Man, she hears about Vashti. She's going to go nuts. She's already a rebel, but she's going to get absolutely out of it. On and on and on. And Finally, he's got the king all ready for his suggestion. If it pleases the king, let a royal edict be issued by him, and let it be written in the laws of the Medes and the Persians. Remember, that's the law that's never changed. So that it cannot be repealed, that Vashti should come no more into the presence of King Ahasuerus. Now, that was his right. He certainly had the right to say, that's it, curtains. You've seen the last of me, lady. You're gone. So directly, this edict had to do with his own home and his own marriage. But he goes further. Let the king give her royal position to another who is more worthy than she. Now, right about now, you're probably thinking, what in the world does all of this have to do with righteous things? I mean, I am trying to find Esther in this book, and I can't find. All I've got is a banquet and a king and more than 6 months of drinking and display of carnal appetites. And wait a minute. Remember what we said? God not only moves in mysterious ways, he moves in mundane days. His hand is not removed from this scene. Did you notice what I just read? Vashti will be gone, and let the king give her position to another more worthy than she. Enter Esther. But what you have to remember is that Esther doesn't have the foggiest idea of this little chamber of men with their little minds working out their little frustrations regarding their own homes. Esther is about her business, living her life just like your daughter and mine, or your son and mine, or you and I are living our lives today, knowing nothing of a chamber where they are meeting that will have something to do, quite possibly, with our entire future. This is the beauty of the Christian life. This is the wonder of God's sovereignty. He works in these remarkable ways, moving and pushing and changing minds until he brings even, let me say it, out of the most carnal and secular of settings, a decision that will set our course anew. We're going to see that all the way through this book, and I love it. So little is said of this. We live in such an ultra-Christian mentality that we think God is asleep when it comes to nations. Or God is out of touch when it comes to carnal banquets. Or God wrings his hands when it comes to godless rulers who make decisions that are so unfair. In fact, so rash and even stupid. Trust me, God is at work. Even in an ancient scene like Persia. Look at verse 20. They go a little further in the edict than I think would be practically possible to require. When the king's edict, which he shall make, is heard throughout all his kingdom, great as it is, then all women will give honor to their husbands, great and small. I'm not sure about that. And this word pleased the king and the princes, and the king did as Memucan proposed. He sent letters to all the king's provinces, to each province according to its script, and to every people according to their language. Notice what it says. Every man shall be the master in his own house, and the one who speaks in the language of his own people. He'll be in charge, and he will speak for the family. Now, I want to ask you a question. Since when did a letter from the king make any wife submissive? Okay? I'm all for submission, as long as it's biblical kind of submission. I'm all for the husband being the leader of the home, as long as it's God's kind of leader, set forth in Scripture, not some wild, fundamentalistic concept of leadership and submission. I'm all for those roles, and I believe in them, and I preach them every chance I get. But the perversion of such, or the requirement of such, always amazes me. Since when did legislation bring about submission? Certainly from some king no one had ever met, or very few of them. Nevertheless, it goes out, and the plan begins to unfold. Back to Alexander White. Let us take heed to note that the sacred writer's whole point is this, that the divine hand was, all the time, overruling Ahasuerus's brutality, Vashti's brave womanliness, and Esther's beauty. And her elevation into Vashti's vacant seat, all this, more than all this, to work together for the deliverance and the well-being of the remnant of Israel that still lay dispersed in the vast empire of Persia. Wow, is that great? God's heart is on his people, a remnant in Persia, away from Zion. He must preserve them from extinction. That requires decisions from the top, and that requires one of his people to be there, namely Esther, who will someday be sitting beside Ahasuerus, whom she doesn't even know today. After these things, the next chapter begins. For a moment, if you will allow me, put your index finger here at Esther 2 and turn ahead to Proverbs chapter 21. Job, Psalms, Proverbs 21. There it is. Verse 1. Here is a verse that is seldom mentioned, but it needs to be underscored today. The king's heart is like channels of water in the hand of the Lord. He turns it wherever he wishes. Beautiful. Here's King Ahasuerus, who is written on the stones that have been unearthed, the king of the world. And all he is a little tributary in the hands of Almighty God. He will move his heart wherever he, capital H, wishes. And I got news for all of us in case we've forgotten. God is in no hurry. You've discovered that, haven't you? You know, we all think if God's in this, he'll change things. Like within an hour or so. Certainly by sundown. Absolutely by the end of the week. No. I've said nothing about timing. God does not go by the human clock. Compared to the works of mankind, God is extremely deliberate and painfully slow. He moves ever so slowly. I'm not original in this, but God's wheels grind slowly and exceedingly fine. Don't worry. Get a big picture today. Put your anxieties on hold. God is at work. If he is able to move the heart of the king like little channels and of water coming from the reservoir, then believe me, he's able to reshape and rechannel lives that right now you think are long gone, lost, and calling their own shots. No, not at all. Now, Esther chapter 2. Quickly now, back to Esther chapter 2. After these things, that's enough to make you go back to sleep. Having done all of this, we're back to the palace. So what? After what things? Oh, wait a minute. When you read your Bibles, pay attention to little particles, to opening lines, to that which the average reader would say, let's get on to what's exciting. Pause and look. I did that. I've been studying this for some time, and I found that after these things is pregnant with meaning. It is full of truth. Remember what I told you to put on the back burner in chapter 1? In the third year of his reign. Now, when I read after these things, I thought, well, fourth year of his reign. How about the end of the third year of his reign? And I began to read through the chapter, and I didn't find any help until I came to verse 16 of chapter 2, where Esther, who wins the Miss Persia contest, Esther is taken to King Ahasuerus to his royal palace in the 10th month, which is the month Tebeth, in the 7th year of his reign. You're telling me 4 years have gone by in between chapters 1 and 2. So I thought, what happened during those 4 years? Learn a little history. Ahasuerus, also known as King Xerxes, reigned, and you count backwards because it's B.C., from 486 to 465 B.C. 486 to 465. The events of chapter 1 must have happened 483, because it's in the third year. The events of chapter 2 must have occurred 479, since it's 7 years from when he begins, right? What happened in 480, 479? Well, that's a great question. I'm glad you asked. History books tell us that this particular king, whom the books call Xerxes, and I quote, made an ambitious but disastrous attempt to conquer Greece. He returned defeated. So, after these things, he led an expedition to wipe out this growing giant on the surface, Greece, and he was defeated. And like a dog that's been whipped, he tucked his tail between his legs and went yiping back to Susa, the capital, lonely. And he opened the doors of the palace, and there was no lovely wife to greet him with arms outstretched, no comforting words of understanding. For the first time, he has been defeated on the battlefield. There's nothing good on the stove in the kitchen, and he's lonely.
1: Xerxes returned from his greatest defeat to an empty palace, a king that was powerful beyond measure, but he was profoundly alone. It's a reminder that position and possessions never fill the hollow places that only God can reach. You're listening to Insight for Living and the Bible teaching of Chuck Swindoll. On Monday, we started a biographical study of Esther, a woman of strength and dignity. I'm Bill Meyer. Join us again when Chuck Swindoll continues his study of Queen Esther, Monday on Insight for Living.

on Gateway to Joy. We're in the midst of a series called A Legacy of Love. The family comes first is our topic for today. Coming up next week, living up to expectations, the father's role in the family, fathers and sons. Part 5 today of A Legacy of Love, Gateway to Joy with Elizabeth Elliott. We'll begin in a few minutes.

0: In a world in which we too often look out for ourselves at the expense of others, God calls us to be different. Philippians 2 says, "Let nothing be done through strife and vainglory." Welcome to Gateway to Joy, helping you lovingly put God's principles into action in your daily life. Here's Elizabeth Elliott.
1: You are loved with an everlasting love. That's what the Bible says. And underneath are the everlasting arms. This is your friend Elizabeth Elliott talking again today with Walt and Valerie Shepherd, my son-in-law and daughter. Walt, I have a tough question that people are always asking me about how you balance your time with your family and your time at work. And since you happen to be a pastor, it seems to me that that's probably a really crucial question, because a pastor doesn't just have a 40-hour-a-week job, does he?
2: No, it's hard to call it a 40-hour week. I think it really helped us early in our marriage to sit down and decide what's going to be most important. In the church in which I grew up, I noticed that there was a trend that you always kind of go into some sort of a flow upward and look for the next rung and look for the next large church. And I remember sitting down with Val, and we said together,

0: Let's don't do that. Let's decide that we are going to make the family our priority. And it may mean we don't get some huge church someday. And it may mean I won't be the real popular or real successful pastor with a tall steeple. And it's kind of laughable out here in California. There are not a whole lot of steeples anywhere. But it helped us to sit down and say, this is going to be the most crucial area. This will be priority, our family. And because it is, I began to see that there were times when I'd have to say no to various expectations that congregations had for me. That's not the most popular stand, because again, what was working in my life during those years, those early years of our marriage especially, was this definite desire to perform, very desperate desire to achieve and to be successful as a pastor. And it wasn't until, sadly to admit this, but it wasn't until about 3 years ago that I learned that I don't have to perform. My acceptance with God is already secure by Christ's work for me. I don't have to perform in order to get accepted. And this began to give me more freedom with the present congregation that I'm in right now. Some elders helped me sit down and look at this issue as recent as 3 years ago. And they got around me on an elders' retreat, and they prayed for me. And then they said, Walt, we want to enable you. We want to set you free to be exactly who you are, nothing more. And, of course, I'm a sinner still. But it helped me just to pursue the gifts and strengths that the Lord had given me and quit worrying about my weaknesses. The amazing or the immediate result of that was I could come home literally singing when I was normally tied up in a meeting and frustrated because we weren't going anywhere. And, of course, it does help to have an assistant who has a gift for administration where I'm a little weak. He's very strong, and it has tremendously helped me to be able to say, I can now say no more effectively and effectually and leave that stuff at the church and go home and be all there for my family. There are obviously some exceptions to that because phone calls still come to the home, and I have to tell the kids, wait, or I have to tell my wife, I'm sorry, I'm tied up at this point, I'm going to have to go through with this. But by and large, there's a new freedom in our house as of 3 years ago, wouldn't you say?
1: Yes, definitely. I remember that there were many, many nights that you had meetings and many, many mornings that you were gone early for breakfast meetings. And it was simply the fact that you were gone too much. And now I feel that you believe your family is such a priority that you make as many nights possible free to stay at home. And you also... You and your assistant and the deacons and elders have seen that meetings don't really accomplish that much. It used to be that you'd have an elders meeting once a week all the time. Now you have them once a month, and you feel like you accomplish a lot more in once a month meetings than you did every week. So I'm thankful that the Lord has helped you to be able to not have so many meetings. I'm sure that you did some good with all those men that you met with every morning, but you were gone an awful lot. And even sometimes I wonder, is he more at home than he should be at church? I'm even concerned, and yet I have to leave that to Walt and in the Lord's hands.
2: Do you feel, Val, that it's important that your children should learn that there are sacrifices that have to be made in the Lord's work? I don't think that it's possible ever to make a hard and fast rule. You will have X number of nights at home and
1: right.
2: X number of hours per day. Do you think it's important, and do they understand that your daddy has very important work to do sometimes, emergencies?
0: I think that's a better word than balance. I don't know if we, any of us, really balance it. It's not a balancing act. I think it was you who taught me long time ago that the Christian life isn't a tightrope walk. And I praise God for that because it's just so unbiblical. Sacrifice, though, that's in the Bible, and that's what it comes down to.
1: But can you be more specific that

0: the Christian life is not a tightrope, because everybody talks about that all the time. How much do you sacrifice for your church, and how much do you sacrifice for your family? And why do you say it's not balance that we're looking for, it's simply that we need to sacrifice?
1: We have to make hard choices. We have to make hard choices. And I would just say that it's not so much that I'm proud that I found a balance. It's just that I'm very grateful that you and I have discovered a priority that's going to work for us. And it means sometimes that we don't get to have a week like we fashioned it or we planned it. It may mean that some weeks in a month, in at least 1 week in a month, I am at the church an awful lot because I will have lined up those meetings. But I'm just saying that the hope here, the encouragement is that it's not just up to me to skillfully weigh all these carefully wrought out concerns in such a manner that I won't trip and fall. I will fall, and I'm just grateful that we've been freed up from this idolatry of this performance thing where I was scared to death of my own shadow, just so worried about it.
2: Years ago, I had the chance to ask Billy Graham how in the world he balanced his priorities. He, being the father of a family, a big family, and having his tremendous global responsibilities, and he said, I don't have any answer except prayer. And in my life, I've discovered after too many years, I guess I should have learned it long ago, but I don't really think you can make a hard and fast rule about anything like that. As you say, you do your best to spend time with your family and do what you're supposed to do at the church. But there are the exceptions that probably come up practically every week, aren't there, where mm-hmm. something changes and you really expect that God is going to show you what to do. It's a matter of prayer, and it's a matter of daily, continual prayer. Lord, show me what to do today. Help me to be faithful to my church, faithful to my family, faithful to my neighborhood, and all these other things.
1: Well, I think the starting point, though, is the one that you really asked me about, and that is that, and this isn't very popular. I'm not expecting everyone to go huzzah when I say this, but you've got to decide as a couple what is the most important. Because I'll never forget, having freshly arrived here, a pastor came up to me, and he found out how many children we had. We had five at that time. And he says, Walt, you won't last a year here. And I said, what? What are you talking about? And he said, well, we only have two children because this ministry I am married to. And I said, well, wait a minute, where does your wife fit in this picture? He says, oh, she's right at my side, but we are married to this church. And I said, no, you want to break that down for me and help me here? And he said, well, you've got to decide. You're either going to succeed out here or land flat on your face, and you don't have time for a big family in this particular arena. But I really, I think it is a tough choice that couples have to make, and they have to make it prayerfully together, because the pressure, I think a lot of guys who are having terrible marriage problems and their pastors are men who are finding it much easier to be successful at the church than to really be given to that first calling. And I will guarantee you there are a lot of people who will argue with that. They just won't agree.
2: Well, I pray, when I pray for you, as I do every day, I just pray that the Lord will make you a faithful father, faithful husband, faithful pastor, and faithful friend.
0: The Lord, as He frees us up from this bondage to being successful, He gives us the grace to simply walk by faith and believe that He is leading us one step at a time, that not only is He leading us, but from behind us, He's prompting us to do what seems to be the right step next. And so we're not so concerned. I know for many years, I was most concerned about being a successful mother. And to me, that meant having perfect children. And Walt was most concerned about being a successful pastor. And so there was this conflict all the time of, I'm not making it.

0: for you to be faithful to your family and faithful to your church. And I think only God can show you how to do that.
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It's been said that nothing messes up a Friday like realizing it's only Thursday. Hey, but it is Friday, so a good thing for us today. But hopefully it's not just Fridays that we like, that we appreciate each new day. Let's use it well. Psalm 118, the stone which the builders refused is become the headstone of the corner. This is the Lord's doing. It is marvelous in our eyes. This is the day which the Lord hath made. We will rejoice and be glad in it.

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1: Nearly 27 years ago, the Lord opened the door for us to reach Portuguese-speaking people. Dr. Davy had asked the Lord for years for this opportunity to share the gospel to more than 270 million people who speak Portuguese worldwide. Did you realize that about 700,000 people in the United States speak Portuguese at home? Not only is Portuguese the official language of the 200 plus million people who live in Brazil, but this is also true in Portugal, Mozambique, Angola, and Equatorial Guinea. From the earliest days of Portuguese colonization in these countries, the way to heaven is paved by the good works of each individual. With an open door and the life-changing message that Jesus Christ has done all the work required to enter heaven, we, here at the Bible Broadcasting Network, covet your prayers as we reach out to these precious people. In recent days, we've seen God open the eyes and hearts of a couple of our listeners. One of our Portuguese staff was speaking with a lady in Brazil. He asked her where she would spend eternity if she were to die today. Her response was wonderful. She said, "That is exactly what I would most like to know. I ask myself that very question every single day." After sharing the truth with her, she trusted Jesus to forgive her sins and save her. Another day, we were speaking with a listener who doubted that BBN was even a serious station when he began to listen at first. One day, during a storm at work as a security guard, he knelt down and began to cry and surrendered his life to Jesus Christ as a result of what he was listening to on BBN. The harvest is plenteous, and God is at work. May this be the year that the gospel light shines brightest among so many who have never heard that Jesus died so that they might live.

I exhort therefore that first of all supplications, prayers, intercessions, and giving of thanks be made for all men, for kings, and for all that are in authority, that we may lead a quiet and peaceable life in all godliness and honesty. For this is good and acceptable in the sight of God our Savior, who will have all men to be saved and to come unto the knowledge of the truth.

0: as we prepare our hearts to pray for our nation today, we're going to read from James 1, verses 19 through 27. This passage calls us to seek a nation that's marked by humility, self-control, and a genuine obedience to God. Listen to these words. Wherefore, my beloved brethren, let every man be swift to hear, slow to speak, slow to wrath. For the wrath of man worketh not the righteousness of God. Wherefore, lay apart all filthiness and superfluity of naughtiness, and receive with meekness the engrafted word which is able to save your souls. But be ye doers of the word, and not hearers only, deceiving your own selves. For if any man be a hearer of the word, and not a doer, he is like unto a man beholding his natural face in a glass. For he beholdeth himself, and goeth his way, and straightway forgetteth what manner of man he was. But whoso looketh into the perfect law of liberty, and continueth therein, he being not a forgetful hearer, but a doer of the work, this man shall be blessed in his deed. If any man among you seem to be religious, and bridleth not his tongue, but deceiveth his own heart, this man's religion is vain. Pure religion and undefiled before God and the Father is this, to visit the fatherless and widows in their affliction, and to keep himself unspotted from the world. James 1, 19 through 27. Now let's pray for our nation together. Heavenly Father, we come before you with a desire for hearts that are open and teachable. You've called us to listen carefully, to speak with self-restraint, and to turn away from quick-tempered anger. And yet we confess that we tend to move in the opposite direction of those virtues. Our words are often careless, our reactions are swift, and our patience is in short supply. Lord, work in us a different spirit. Help us to be a people who listen well, who think clearly, and who respond with wisdom that fosters spiritual growth. Father, we pray in light of rising global tensions, as Iran continues to assert its nuclear and missile capabilities, that you would prevent further escalation and end this conflict. Give wisdom to our leaders and to those around the world who are making critical decisions that affect millions of people. We pray for sober thinking, careful words, and a genuine pursuit of peace wherever possible. Protect our nation and our allies from harm, and give strength and clarity to those responsible for our defense. We also pray for our government here at home, as funding decisions are made and measures are passed to keep essential departments operating. We pray that you would guide those in Congress. Help them to act with integrity and a sense of responsibility. Keep them from selfish and short-sighted decisions, and may they seek the good of the people that they serve. Lord, many American families and businesses are feeling the economic pressures of inflation and the high cost of living. We ask that you would provide for families across this nation. Give us the wisdom that we need in financial decisions, both at the national level and in our individual homes. Help us to be good stewards of what you have provided, and protect those who are most vulnerable from being overwhelmed by these burdens. Father, your word calls us not only to hear, but to do. Guard us from empty words that mask our disobedience. Keep us from being influenced by the world around us, and help us to remain steadfast in truth. Lord, set a watch over our hearts and our words. Teach us to walk in a way that honors you, reflects your character, and that points others to Christ. We ask all these things in the precious name of Jesus. Amen.
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2: With SRN News, I'm Bob Agnew in Washington. The U.S. says it thwarted attacks on three Navy ships and struck Iranian military facilities in the Strait of Hormuz on Thursday. Even as both sides continue to flex their muscles, Secretary of State Rubio said he is expecting Iran to contact him on a new proposal to end the war.
3: We're expecting a response from them today at some point. We have not received that yet, as you know, in the last hour, but perhaps that will come. Their system is still highly fractured and a bit dysfunctional as well, so that may be serving as an impediment. I hope it's a serious offer. I really do.
2: President Trump downplayed the exchange of fire, calling the U.S. strikes a, quote, love tap in a phone call with ABC. Sources say the U.S., meanwhile, is not seeking imminent military action in Cuba. Here's correspondent Ben Thomas.
4: We'll be doing something with Cuba very soon.
5: President Trump has been threatening Cuba is next for some time. suggesting U.S. warships deployed in the Middle East could return by way of the island. But U.S. officials involved in preliminary discussions with Havana tell AP the administration isn't looking to take military action anytime soon. The president saying last month,
4: I would think a deal would be made very easily with Cuba.
5: Still, those officials also say they are not optimistic the communist government will accept a U.S. offer, even though it includes tens of millions of dollars in humanitarian aid. Ben Thomas, Washington.
2: America's employers delivered a surprising 115,000 new jobs last month, despite an economic shock from the Iran war. Hiring was better than the 65,000 that economists had been predicting, though it did decelerate from the figure of 185,000 jobs created the month before. The unemployment rate remained unchanged at 4.3%. The war has caused the biggest disruption in global oil supplies in history and sent average U.S. gasoline prices surging past $4.50 a gallon this week. This is SRN News.
6: The good news memory verse for this week is Romans 8:6. For to be carnally minded is death, but to be spiritually minded is life and peace. Romans 8:6, our good news memory verse for this week.

Do you enjoy cooking? Now, for me, my basic philosophy on cooking is keep it simple, keep it easy and quick. Others, they like to take the time, get the ingredients, all those nice fresh ingredients, mix them together and come out with a great meal. And to them, it's worth it. But you know, you can have two different people with the same ingredients somehow come out with something different in the end. Maybe a little more of that, a little less of this. It's kind of like your life. Today you've had a lot of choices. Having it all in balance, to use the analogy, not too much salt, or not too much of this fun thing, that something more important, maybe not as much fun, but more important, gets left out. May the Lord help us to mix our day, each day, into something that turns into something good.

0: From the studios of the Bible Broadcasting Network, we present Christian Classics, reading from a book that has influenced the lives of many people. Our narrator is Lynn Brooks.
1: Today, we'll be reading chapter 5 from The Man of the House. Reuben continued to question the would-be employer. How old must the girls be?
2: Oh, almost any age that know how to work. 15, 12, and somewhere about there. I have hired them as young as 8, but that is almost too young. 10 will do very well if they are good, faithful girls and want to work and earn money instead of play.
1: Is it in a factory? Questioned Reuben in terror. He did not know there was a place in that city where girls as young as Beth were hired to work. What if Mother would think she ought to go? I hope they don't get but a cent a week, he muttered under his breath.
2: Well, not exactly, the man answered. There are factories, plenty of them, in town, but I was rather looking for women and girls who would like to take work home and do it. Still, I could find them places enough in the shops if they liked that better.
1: It isn't in this city, then? Said Reuben, feeling relieved in spite of himself. Of course, Beth could not go out of the city to work. But to have work at home with Mother was no more than she was doing now.
2: Oh, no,
1: the man said. It was west of the city, 40 miles or so, in a nice village. People were not huddled together as they were in the city. For his part, he wouldn't live in the city if they would give him a house rent-free.
3: How much money could girls of 10 earn in a day? Asked Reuben.
1: Strangely fascinated by the new idea, although he had no more notion of Beth's ever being one of those girls than he had that he would be the president.
2: Well, that depends on what kind of girls they are, whether they are quick-witted and industrious and all that. I've had girls working for us who were no older than that, and they earned their 75 cents a day, day in and day out.
1: Then all the blood in Reuben's body rushed up into his face. At least he thought so, he was so astonished. 75 cents a day! It seemed like a fortune to him.
3: Doing what? He gasped.
2: Nice work. Gloves. Kid ones, soft and pretty. Putting rows of silk on the back of them. We used to have no trouble in getting hands, but the girls have all got such a notion of running the big machines nowadays that we are plagued to death to get those we can rely on. What interests you so much? Have you got a sister who would like to go down there into the country and earn her living?
3: I've got a sister, said Reuben, drawing his breath in hard. But I don't want her to earn her living. I mean to earn it for her.
2: You do, eh? Well, that's good talk. I hope you'll succeed. Do you live in the city?
3: Yes, sir.
2: What does your father do for a living?
3: We haven't any father. I'm the man of the house and have been for 3 years. Isn't there anything in your town for boys to do?
1: The man shook his head.
2: Boys are plenty, he said gravely, as plenty as grasshoppers in August. They all want work, too, or pretend they do. There are 7 boys to every job in our town. Girls, now, are different. They all want to dress up and be ladies.
1: Reuben shook his head. I'd like to earn 75 cents a day first rate, he lamented. But I don't know as I'd like to have Beth pinned down to it. Not if I can support them without it. And he opened the door and returned to the street.
2: Nice appearing boy, said the man aloud to himself, gazing after Reuben. But I dare say he'll go to smoking and drinking before he is anything but a boy.
1: And with this hopeful view of Reuben's future, he turned away from the window and left the store. Reuben trekked up North Street, wondering how they were getting along at home, wondering whether he must give it up and go home with only 7 cents. Suddenly, a horse dashed by him at full speed. The driver lashed at him at every bound, apparently determined to make him run away if possible.
4: Ha!
1: Said a man who stopped and stared after him.
4: He's drunk again. If he gets home alive, I'll wonder at it.
1: At the same moment, Reuben recognized Spunk. Without any idea why he did it, or indeed what he was doing, Reuben spun around and raced after the flying horse. I don't think he could have hoped to catch him, but he had a great desire to see more of Spunk. Sure enough, the young driver pulled up before a saloon with such a sudden jerk that he almost upset himself, threw the reins to a boy in waiting, and disappeared inside the saloon before Reuben reached there, breathless. Several men were gathered in a group, remarking about the owner of the lively horse.
3: "If he takes another glass in there, I wouldn't like to have to insure his neck," said one.
2: "What a shame it is that he is bent on going to destruction in that fashion," said another.
1: Still a third pointed out that the man could hardly be blamed for doing what his father had done before him.
3: Reuben, having nothing better to occupy himself with just then, could not help patting Spunk's foamy coat and sympathizing with him on having been so abused. Meanwhile, the discussion continued about the danger his owner was in if he should continue to drive in that reckless fashion.
1: Just then, the young man appeared, the flush on his face and the wild light in his eyes telling only too plainly that he had been drinking still more of the poison.
3: "Aching for a ride, are you, youngster?" he shouted, as soon as his eyes rested on Reuben.
2: "Well, jump in, and I'll rattle your bones over the stones in a way that you'll remember ever, I reckon."
4: "I declare, I'm a poet. Who knew it?"
1: A wild, drunken laugh rang out on the air. In a twinkling, Reuben's resolution was taken. He knew how to drive. Many a time he had jumped in with some of his market friends and managed their horses while they exchanged their vegetables for groceries. Besides, he had often hopped onto the omnibus that ran from the square to the garden house. The driver, who was a friend of his, would allow him to drive up to the hotel with a flourish. He would ride with this drunken man, who was in serious danger of breaking his neck. He would coax him to give Spunk into his hands, and by that means he would get the young man home in safety, and be paid well, perhaps, for his work. A wild way to earn money, certainly. If Reuben had stopped to think twice, he would have remembered that his mother would hardly approve. And further, he was well warned.
2: "Don't get in, youngster," shouted one of the men. "Don't go with him," yelled another,
1: but it all happened in a minute, the shouting and jumping and laughing of the drunken man, and then they were off like the wind. What a ride it was! Reuben will not likely ever forget it. Away, away over the rough frozen roads. In some places the snow drifted badly, in other places the roads were almost bare. Where were they going? That was the question that at last began to trouble Reuben. His drunken companion held fast to the reins, shouting wildly, urging the horse to faster speed every minute. He was so crazy with the liquor and the excitement that he had long ago ceased to speak so that Reuben could understand. Still they flew along, the whip applied every minute to poor Spunk's foaming sides, the shouting growing wilder. They were far out of the city now, past all the fine houses, on a road that was new to Reuben and as lonely as it could be. There before them lay a railroad crossing. They were approaching it with all speed, and then, oh horror, came the shrill scream of a locomotive. Reuben seized, or tried to seize, the reins and shouted in his companion's ear to warn him of the awful danger they were in. He might as well have shouted to the wind. What does a madman care about danger? On they rushed, he gripping the reins more tightly than before, close to the track. The flagman waved a signal, and the madman laughed and sailed on over the ties, the sleigh groaning on the irons as they flew. The hot breath of the engine was fairly in their mouths, but they were across and alive and still speeding on. This dreadful death was spared them at least for a time, but what was next? How many more railroad crossings might they not reach before this awful ride was over? Reuben thought of his mother and Beth waiting for him, watching in the gathering darkness, growing every minute more frightened. He knew now that he ought to have thought of mother before and not have put himself in this peril. He imagined he could see the little table set for three. It was New Year's Eve, and maybe mother had been paid and had bought some little treat for a celebration. Maybe everything was ready, and they were just waiting for him to come home and enjoy it. And maybe he would never come. Never see mother and Beth again. He had remained brave up to this moment, but now he struggled with the tears. He thought about trying to jump out, but the horse was flying so fast. The sleigh was by no means an easy one to get out of, and his crazy companion had clutched him closely with one hand ever since he dropped his whip in the snow. There seemed to be nothing to do but sit still and let those great tears that froze as fast as they fell drop on his hands. If he had not been so frightened, he would have known he was suffering with the cold, and that another danger threatened him, that of freezing to death. But it never occurred to him. On they raced, Reuben so absorbed in his fright and grief that he had not realized his drunken companion was becoming less noisy and was leaning his weight more heavily upon him. Suddenly, the reins dropped from the hands of the driver, who toppled forward in the bottom of the sleigh, having fallen into a drunken sleep. What would have filled Reuben's heart with joy a little while before now filled him with a new terror. Spunk, trembling with pain and fright, felt the reins fall loosely and was seized with a horrible fear that he was left to himself. With a fresh snort, he bounded on wilder than ever. He needed no whip now. Without doubt, he was running away. For a few minutes, Reuben gave himself up to uncontrolled terror and cried aloud in his agony.

0: Yet after all, he knew it as much as he did that there was a country named China, away on the other side of the globe. Neither China nor Jesus had much to do with him. At least, he did not realize that knowledge of the one was any more important to him than knowledge of the other. Now, as his terror increased, something, he did not know what, and long afterward he could not tell whether it was a voice or not that spoke to him, seemed to say, "Why don't you ask God to help you? Nobody else can. You are far out on a strange road. There is no house to be seen. It is quite dark, and this horse is running away." Whatever it was, whether a voice or a thought put into his heart, it stopped Reuben's wailing cry. He took his hands down from his face, and while the horse dashed wildly on, he clasped his hands, half frozen as they were, and said, "Oh God, save me. Tell me what to do." Today, on Christian Classics, we have been reading from the book The Man of the House by Isabella MacDonald Alden. This book was published by Creation House Publishers, copyright 1993.
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1: With SRN News, I'm Bob Agnew in Washington. U.S. Ambassador to the United Nations Michael Wald says a newly proposed U.N. Security Council resolution aimed at safeguarding international maritime routes in the Strait of Hormuz has received broad international support. He also says that no council members on the Security Council should be opposed to
2: it. We like to talk a lot about international law here at the U.N. Well, Iran's indiscriminate mining and tolling efforts in the Strait of Hormuz are textbook violations of international law.
1: Health authorities across several continents were tracking down and monitoring passengers who disembarked ahead of a virus-stricken cruise ship before its deadly outbreak was detected, trying to trace others who may have had contact with those people. Dutch epidemiologist Dr. Chantal Rober says most people are not at risk except for those who were on the ship itself or directly exposed.
3: Usually the instruction is if you develop symptoms, that they need to call either the public health institute or a doctor.
1: In Argentina, a team of investigators had yet to leave for the southern town where they suspect the outbreak originated. Officials from the country's health ministry told the Associated Press that was the update as of Thursday. The Virginia Supreme Court has struck down a Democratic congressional redistricting plan that had won voter approval. The court's 4-3 decision marked a major setback for Democrats in a nationwide redistricting battle with Republicans ahead of the midterm elections. It is the latest ripple in the redistricting debates going on around the country. Tennessee enacted a new U.S. House map on Thursday. President Trump is urging more Republican-led states to redraw their own voting districts after the Supreme Court last week ruled that those districts drawn up on the basis of race are, in fact, unconstitutional. This is SRN News.
4: The good news memory verse for this week is Romans 8:6. For to be carnally minded is death, but to be spiritually minded is life and peace. Romans 8:6, our good news memory verse for this week.

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1: You know, I share a lot of stories, what's happening to people's lives as we minister each day, and maybe some of you say, well, you know, why do you keep sharing those stories? Well, you know, we get excited about people getting converted, Christians whose lives get straightened out. In fact, if you go to the Bible, you have to understand that most of the New Testament's about people and much of the Old Testament as well. I want you to see that perspective of BBN because this is what thrills our heart, and this is what this ministry is all about, making a difference in the lives of people. You make financial investments at BBN. 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And, you know, your partnership is what makes things really happen here, because without you, of course, we couldn't do this. Being non-commercial and all Christian all the time radio, as we say, not supported by those who may try to pay for this because there's no premium to pay and no broadcaster pay for time. It's just part of the ministry we're involved in. But I can assure you for one thing, at BBN, we'll make the investment to make a difference in the lives of people. That's our commitment to you, because we're here to share the Word of God in good music that we know will impact the lives for Jesus Christ. So I want to thank all of you who your partnership with us, and you've given and shared with the ministry. You mean a lot to us, as we do to so many people. And whether it be a listener with a public office in a professional position, or whether it be some dear person way off unknown to you or to me, radio reaches to them and the internet reaches to them, whether they be in China or in prison or in death row. Response all over the world saying, thank you for Christian radio. Thank you for the Bible. Thank you for music. And I want to thank you for them, for sharing to make the ministry possible.

0: Hi, and welcome to the Family Altar. It's our prayer time here at the Bible Broadcasting Network. My name is Mike Dyes, and we invite you to pray with us in a few minutes. First, though, it's a challenge from the Word of God. Here's BBN's David Wyatt with our challenge. David?
1: When my soul fainted within me, I remembered the Lord, and my prayer came in unto thee, into thine holy temple. But I will sacrifice unto thee with the voice of thanksgiving. I will pay that I have vowed. Salvation is of the Lord. And the word of the Lord came unto Jonah the second time. Jonah 2:7, 9, and 3:1. Well, continuing through our look at pictures, pointers, and prophecies of Christ in the Old Testament, we come to this interesting book of Jonah. Now, this may be one of the most well-known of all the minor prophets. Jonah was certainly transparent regarding his walk with God. He was open and honest concerning his beliefs, yet he also is a picture of us in that he tried unnecessarily to run from God. In his great distress, even while running from God, his faith comes through loud and clear. Chapter 2:7-9. When my soul fainted within me, I remembered the Lord, and my prayer came in unto thee, into thine holy temple. They that observe lying vanities forsake their own mercy, but I will sacrifice unto thee with the voice of thanksgiving. I will pay that I have vowed. Salvation is of the Lord. A clear pointer to our Lord Jesus in this incident is that he was left totally alone, abandoned by God and man on the cross, so that we'd never have to be abandoned by God. Jonah's greatest trial, as well as our own trials, can actually drive us closer to God because of Christ's work for us on the cross. Yet another pointer to Christ in this text is the first verse of chapter 3, and the word of the Lord came unto Jonah the second time. How often we, as Jonah, fail our Lord miserably. God could have just dropped Jonah and found someone else to bring his message of judgment and hope to Nineveh. Yet he was just as interested in his prophet's repentance as he was the pagan Ninevites. Certainly, we can't see this prophet Jonah in his failure without also seeing Peter in the same light. Luke 22:54-62 reminds us, "Then they took him and led him and brought him into the high priest's house, and Peter followed afar off. And when they had kindled a fire in the midst of the hall and were set down together, Peter sat down among them. But a certain maid beheld him as he sat by the fire and earnestly looked upon him and said, 'This man was also with him.' And he denied him, saying, 'Woman, I know him not.' And after a little while, another saw him and said, 'Thou art also of them.' And Peter said, 'Man, I'm not.' And about the space of 1 hour after, another confidently affirmed, saying, 'Of a truth this fellow was also with him, for he's a Galilean.' And Peter said, 'Man, I know not what thou sayest.' And immediately while he yet spake, the cock crew. And the Lord turned and looked upon Peter. And Peter remembered the word of the Lord, how he had said unto him, 'Before the cock crow, thou shalt deny me thrice.' And Peter went out and wept bitterly." Haven't we also, if not outwardly, certainly in our hearts, failed our Savior and wept bitter tears of remorse and repentance? Yet here are the three healing words concerning God's dealings with Jonah that we all need from God in our failure. The word of the Lord came unto Jonah the second time. Major Ian Thomas wrote concerning the Israelites in the wilderness of how likely Joshua and Caleb, after Israel's failure of faith, feared that God would abandon them. Yet each morning, without fail, there would be the fresh manna, which was the evidence of God's continued presence with them. Now, though God must often lovingly yet firmly discipline his failing children, yet he will never abandon us. Jonah pictures our wonderful Lord Jesus also in that only the sign of Jonah or the resurrection of Christ was given to unbelieving Pharisees. Jonah, the reluctant prophet, can picture both the repentant sinner turning to Christ for the first time or the returning saint who finally lets go of his attraction to the world system and comes home to fellowship with Christ. Wherever we may be today, our blessed Lord Jesus waits to receive us and bless us as only he can do. Well, let's rejoin our waiting BB and announcer now and go to a time of prayer and praise with our wonderful Lord Jesus Christ and share our burdens and blessings with Him.
0: Thank you, David. That was David Wyatt with our challenge for today. Well, here at the Family Altar, we invite you to pray with us as these requests are mentioned. A listener is requesting prayer for healing in his lower left leg and foot. Pray for a young lady with a difficult job that the Lord would give her peace and wisdom on the job. Pray for a lady who's blind to be able to keep her apartment. A listener is praising God for His never-ending love. Pray for those with unspoken needs. A listener would like prayer for the Lord to meet her needs. A lady needs healing from several health issues, including sores and high blood sugar. A listener would like prayer for mothers and grandmothers who have been cut off from their children and grandchildren for their comfort during this weekend. Pray for a loved one to be healed from a back injury and to find a good job. Pray for peace for a gentleman as he's going through a stressful time. A listener is praising God for what He's done and for His provision. Pray for a brother-in-law that he'd have his needs met. A listener continues to pray that she'd be reunited with her daughter. Pray for the Lord to help a listener as she has some lab work done. Pray for those who are struggling with mental health issues. A listener is requesting prayer for a financial blessing. Pray for those who are poor, disabled, unemployed, for the homeless as well, for the Lord to provide for them. Pray for a friend whose baby is sick with a high fever. Pray for a pregnant loved one in the hospital with a large kidney stone. Pray the lady would be delivered from debt. A listener would like prayer for the Lord to give her wisdom as she decides on a new job. Pray for a lady to be able to stay in her apartment. We'd ask you to pray for those who are grieving over the loss of a loved one. A listener is requesting prayer for her family. A son has an upcoming court case. Pray for the Lord's protection for him, specifically protection from evil. Pray for the Lord to strengthen a man's legs and restore his skin and that he'd have the facial injuries also would be healed. We've been asked to pray for our country and our government. Pray for a mother that she would hear from her daughter who's not spoken to her in a month. Pray for a church to grow and be in one accord, according to God's will. A listener would like prayer for herself. She's going through a difficult season. Pray for a listener who wants to draw closer to the Lord. We've been asked to pray for two daughters. They have upcoming ultrasounds. Praise the Lord for the good results from a man's CT scan. A listener is praising the Lord for Christian radio. A husband has multiple fractures in his pelvis and is unable to walk.

A gentleman needs healing in his stomach. Pray for a daughter going through major health problems that she would have peace, have wisdom, and also for her healing. A listener is praising the Lord for his forgiveness and cleansing from all unrighteousness. Pray that a man would have the Lord's help regarding a difficult situation with his neighbor, and that his neighbor would get saved. A listener would like prayer for her loved ones and their needs. Pray for a lady to have a restored relationship. A lady would like prayer for the hearts of her family and those in her housing development, and their hearts would be turned to the Lord. Pray for a son as he's saving money. He wants to buy a vehicle. Remember those in need of protection today. A listener would like prayer for Christians around the world. Let's especially pray for those who are persecuted for their faith. Pray for a son that he'd be able to go to college. Praise the Lord for those who recently have graduated from school. A listener is praising the Lord that he has not given us a spirit of fear, but of power, love, and of a sound mind. Remember those who are battling deep spiritual warfare today. A listener would like prayer for the Lord's blessing. Pray for the Lord to restore a church and several loved ones in helping them with their needs. A listener would like prayer for her foot to be healed and for her to be able to eat without difficulty. Pray for a loved one to have wisdom regarding a dating situation. A listener is praising the Lord that he died on the cross and rose again from the grave. Pray that a husband would be kind. Pray for a loved one in the hospital. A man would like prayer for physical healing, including healing of his shoulder, leg, and his back. Pray for a loved one to do what is right. Pray for a church to have unity as they make decisions. A gentleman needs healing in his wrist, but also his elbow and back.

A listener praises God for answered prayer and for protection. Pray for a lady for healing from painful arthritis. She has dental problems, neuropathy in her feet, and is dealing with painful rashes. Pray for her healing. A listener praises God for her new life in Christ and how he leads her each day. Pray for a lady and her sister to be blessed with good Christian friends. A listener would like prayer for a man who needs a job. Also, that he'd find a good place to live, have Christian friends, but most of all for his salvation. A son, pray for him as he drives a tractor trailer, that he'd be safe and that he would keep his mind on the Lord. A listener is requesting prayer for peace. Pray for a lady to keep her heart and mind focused on the Lord. A listener is praising God for his provision. Pray for those recovering after natural disasters. A listener would like prayer for the Lord to bless BBN. A lady is in need of prayer. She's going through a difficult time. Pray for a grandson as he starts a work program. Pray for a daughter as she returns to work and is seeking to pay for her college education. Pray for the safety and well-being of those who are traveling today. Pray for a lady struggling with her health and trying to get her house in good condition as well. Pray for a lady for healing from glaucoma and that she would have a healthy mind. Pray for our president and national leaders, local leaders too, for God to give them wisdom today. Pray for a listener to be blessed at her workplace. We've been asked to pray for our combat veterans. A family is struggling. A wife has been bedridden, so I do pray for that family. Thanks for praying with us here at the family altar. Pray that a loved one would obtain better housing. A listener has some tension on the workplace, at the workplace, so do pray for improvement there.
A friend is suffering with stage 4 brain cancer. Pray for her husband, who's disabled. A listener is struggling in a time of spiritual warfare. A listener is being persecuted for his faith. He asks that we remember all the believers in that situation around the world. Pray for a listener struggling in her life. She's very discouraged. A listener struggles with a workplace conflict. A friend is having serious complications in his abdominal area. Pray for a listener dealing with besetting sins and the temptations that face him. Pray that Attract Ministry will be fruitful as they're handing out many gospel tracts at a large festival. A listener is struggling with mental health and other issues. A listener is praising the Lord, though, for answered prayer. Pray for a loved one who's dealing with problems with his memory. A student is preparing for a very difficult exam. A man is struggling financially and dealing with the loss of his job and the danger of losing his home, too. Pray for a listener to find a better paying job and that he would be able to purchase a new home.

An adult son is struggling with cancer. Pray also for his family and the medical staff trying to help. Pray for the protection of a loved one who's in an abusive situation. A listener is dealing with some issues in her life and also desires to obey the Lord more. A friend at church is suffering from food poisoning. Please pray for healing. A loved one, pray for salvation and deliverance from a cult. A church is seeking a new pastor. Pray for the Lord to guide them and that they would recognize the man that God has for them. A loved one has cancer, and it's become much worse. Pray for effective treatment and for healing. A wife continues to have pain after knee replacement surgery. Pray that her doctors would find a solution that would bring relief.

son needs healing of cancer. Pray that he would recognize God's love for him. Pray for his family and the medical team that's helping him. A family is dealing with a time of spiritual warfare. A listener is having a hard time with his Christian walk with the Lord. Pray for a loved one as he prepares for a crucially important exam. A listener is seeking to get back into the study of God's Word with a fellowship of believers. A loved one has an addiction and also has been robbed of important documents and suffers from mental health issues. Pray for a loved one's relationship with the Lord and with his family. Pray for a loved one's stomach and other health issues. Pray for a loved one having medical problems. Pray for a friend who's in the hospital due to pain in his back and in his leg. We'd ask you to pray for a listener regarding a property issue. Pray that a listener's home would be sold at a good price. Pray for a listener regarding a family issue. Pray that a friend will not follow through with something. It would dishonor the Lord. A listener needs prayer about choices that please the Lord and about doors that may be open for protection. I pray that in all of these matters that she would honor the Lord. Pray that a listener would be able to find a good, clean home and that an application would be approved for one that she's found. Pray for a listener suffering with pain following a tooth extraction. Pray for complete healing. We'd ask you to pray for a couple that they'd be able to build a new home on their property. Pray for a family. They need divine intervention in their lives. Pray for the Lord's guidance for a listener as he thinks about his future and for a loved one seeking to lose some weight, and that she would also find a better job. Well, let's take some time for prayer. Our Father, we thank you for your love for us. We thank you that we can even come to you. We can come boldly to you with our needs. We pray for each one, especially for those spiritual needs, that you would draw many to yourself, that those who have not understood the gospel, that they would, that we would be faithful in doing what you would have us do, being your representatives today. We think of those who struggle with questions and doubt. We pray that the doubt would be replaced with peace and assurance.
We pray for answers. And in those moments when we just don't know and maybe never will, that we would still trust you. We think of the many who struggle with medical needs, that you would heal them, that the recovery would go well, that the test results would be accurate. We pray for them emotionally as well as physically, that there would be those supporting them, helping them with some of the practical needs of transportation and other things. We do pray for each one. We think of those who struggle financially, that they would do their best to provide for their families, for themselves, that you would guide them to the right place, a place where they can feel that it's the right spot for them, fulfilled, even ministry there as they serve you in that place. We think of the many who struggle in their relationships, maybe a parent and child, other family relationships that are not what they should be, maybe not what they used to be, that you would give us insight in knowing how to be peacemakers as we deal with the relationships in our lives. For healing of minds that have really been struggling in their memory, or maybe somebody with depression, we bring all of these many needs. We thank you that though they may weigh us down, it's never too much for you, and that we can bring them to you. We ask for your working, your helping each one of these who have been mentioned today. Thank you for your love. We give these to you in Jesus' name. Amen. Hey, thanks for taking time to pray with us here at the Family Altar.

On our BBN Facebook page, we had an article on the life that counts, ways a Christian can make his life count. Do you want yours to be a meaningful life? Well, one of the suggestions we offered, abandon your life for Christ. If you want to know the full joy and happiness of life, you should live to please the Lord Jesus Christ rather than yourself. The one who lives selfishly will find misery in it. Matthew 16 reminds us of the importance of our priorities. Matthew 16, verse 25. For whosoever shall save his life shall lose it, and whosoever will lose his life for my sake shall find it. My name is Mike Dyes. Have a great day, as you indeed abandon yourself to the Lord.

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0: It seems like everybody has some, a neighborhood, school, or church where there's a whole family of boys or whatever just running and screaming and picking on each other. You envy those families who have nice, quiet, compliant kids. But for whatever reason, our kids are busy. More often than not, our kids are always getting into things and always trying to push our buttons. What do we do? Sometimes it's as simple as being firm in our discipline. Other times it's redirecting attention to something less frustrating. Other times we lose control, exposing our worst moments. Have no fear though. God is working. Be faithful to teach His Word. Pray His Word takes root in their lives.
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It's the Bible Broadcasting Network, BBN. Good afternoon. My name is Ed Phillips. Always a joy to be with you. Welcome.

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We worship you today. We adore you. We love you. You alone are worthy of our worship and adoration and praise. Heavenly Father, we thank you for this day, and we thank you for this ministry. Lord, would you use it? Would you use it today and every day for your honor, for your name's sake? Encourage your saints. Strengthen your saints. We pray in Jesus' name. Amen.

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John Barnett's coming back. He's got part two of his talk entitled How to Encourage an Excellent Mother. That's on Building Blocks, right here on the Bible Broadcasting Network.

0: Hey, how's that home building project going? Let BBN help you as you build a strong family to the glory of God. 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Our guest today is John Barnett. As we look ahead to Mother's Day this weekend, think about mothers with us. Somebody has said motherhood is the exquisite inconvenience of being another person's everything. Proverbs 31 talks about a virtuous woman. The heart of her husband doth safely trust in her. Our message today, how to encourage an excellent mother. Here's John Barnett.
1: Let's look at the elements that Solomon, as God's Spirit inspired him to write about, perhaps Ruth, which for thousands of years has been believed by those who have held this book long before we got it, and look at these elements through the inspired writing of God's servant Solomon, the elements that God chose to put into his timeless portrait of what a woman, what she looks like, what the elements are of her life, and what he traces from the everyday life of this woman that magnify God in her life. It's quite a portrait. And when God describes what's important to him, every element of his description is timeless and powerful. So let's look at him, starting in verse 10. In verse 10, we find the first key to this woman's life, and that is her worth to God is inestimable. It says in verse 10, who can find this powerful or virtuous wife? Her worth is far above rubies. Now, to us, we look at diamonds as the top, and some say emeralds are even more costly. But in the ancient world, rubies were the most valuable, the most powerful, as far as displaying wealth of all the gems they vied in the New Testament time with pearls. But in God's sight, what is this woman worth? She is a woman of inestimable value. She is rare. She is flawless. She is the most valuable ancient commodity, which is what rubies were in the Hebrew world. And we don't even need to elaborate on that, because the value is the value the Lord puts on her. And he says, this woman I'm going to describe is, in God's sight, inestimably valuable. And I think that when God puts that kind of a price tag on something, that we should back up and reflect on why he would think she's so valuable. She was, if you want to turn back to chapter 18 of Proverbs, verse 22, she was, as Proverbs 18:22 says, that he who finds a wife finds a good thing and obtains favor from the Lord. That word favor is the word grace. And so this woman who lives this way, who has this mindset, who chooses to conform her life around those things that are valuable to God, is a gracious woman in God's sight, a woman of inestimable, incalculable value to God. That's the first key. Her worth to God is that she is rare and priceless. Look at verse 11 of chapter 31, because that's the first key we'll see. The second key is this. In verse 11, not only is her worth to God inestimable, but her husband bestows upon her his absolute confidence. You see, that's how a marriage is supposed to be. It is supposed to be a woman who chooses to hitch her wagon, to use the vernacular, to God's star and to God's goal and to God's way. And when she does that, she becomes the one that her husband places his absolute confidence in her life. And as it says in verse 11, the heart of her husband safely trusts her, and he will have no lack of gain in any realm, whether it be gain in his home realm, his family realm, his marriage, his private life, his public life. In every avenue of life, this type of a woman causes her husband to bestow upon her his absolute confidence.

this woman of excellence, this powerful woman, this inestimably valuable woman, in relating to her husband, is a woman he can put his absolute confidence in. He safely trusts in her. Why? Well, as Genesis 2, 18 to 25 say, when you have a marriage that's the way God designed it to be, that marriage is a completing of the life in every way. That's how God intended it to be. He intended for man and woman to complete one another's life. And when a man has the woman of God's choosing, he has absolute confidence in her completing all the dimensions of his life as she has the grace of the Lord, as Proverbs 18:22 talks about. So the second key to this priceless woman is that her husband bestows on her his absolute confidence. Look at verse 12. This is powerful. We find the third key to this woman's life. Her life is devoted, in verse 12, to serving others. And I think that's where the incalculable and inestimable value comes from, because Jesus said the Son of Man did not come to be served, but to what? To serve. And he that is greatest among you is the one who is the servant of all. And so look at verse 12. It says, she does him good and not evil all the days of her life. And then it starts rattling off all this list of service that she does. And what's amazing is that this woman finds that the servant of all is the greatest of all, and the one who devotes himself to others earns the reality of Christ, who said that the greatest will be the servant of all. Now, in our culture, we stray away from serving. In fact, the service industries in Western cultures, our culture, are the ones we shy away from. In fact, we just got back from Israel, and all their service industries, basically they hire outsiders to do. Because the well-heeled, successful business people don't want to do service-type jobs. And that's part of our culture, too. I mean, when you look at who mows the lawns and who cleans the houses, it's certainly not the movers and shakers of the world. It's the other people. Because we think that the greatest is being in charge and not serving. And that's why the Lord said that in his church, it's totally upside down from the world. The greatest jobs in the church are the servant jobs. Just like in this poem, the greatest jobs in the home are the serving jobs. And so this woman, her life in verse 12, it begins this litany of a listing showing her life is devoted to serving others. Not herself, her husband, her children, the community, the poor, the business interest she has to support her outreaches, but she is devoted to serving others. And I think that's a lesson for all of us. She has earned the reality that Christ spoke of. The servant of all is the greatest of all. And this woman devotes herself to others. And I really believe that's the key to God's grace making her life have an endless impact on others, because she serves others. Starting in verse 13, we find the fourth key. And I think that this all knits together. It kind of reminds me of a tapestry where all of the threads just fit together. In fact, I was waiting for one of the groups, I don't remember what, they were all shopping somewhere, and I, of course, have one of everything already because I've been there so many times, so I was not shopping, I was just standing there. And I shouldn't have stood too close to the Persian carpet guy, because he started popping those carpets out. You know, they have them all rolled up, and they pop them out and throw them in front of you. And I was starting to get so high, I was trapped. You know, he kept popping them around me, wanting me to buy one. And I was just, you know, my son said, don't say anything. And if you don't say anything, they don't think you're interested. But I at least was saying, oh, it's beautiful. Oh, it's beautiful. So he kept putting more around me. And I finally asked him, the smallest one, I said, how much is that? He said, $2,800. I said, $2,800 what? He said, dollars. It was the size of a placemat. And I said, oh. I said, why? And he turned it over and he says, look at how the threads are. And I looked and I said, wow. You know, it was all hand woven on the back side. You could see where all those threads had been cut off and put through. And that's kind of how Proverbs 31 is, that the intertwined threads of this woman's life make the tapestry of inestimable worth. But starting in verse 13 are the threads. What are the threads? Well, from 13 to 26, we find that she has taken her body and focused it upon ministry to the Lord. Now, she does all of these different items, but she does them by his grace, as it says in chapter 18, verse 22. And she does them for others.

0: which is Christ's example. And that's called ministry. So basically, she is described by the Lord as a priceless woman. And what I see here is that there are no descriptions in 13 verses of her hair. Nothing about her skin, how smooth it is. Nothing about how much she weighs. Nothing about her clothes. In fact, her whole beauty is described without any physical element attached to it. Now, isn't that different than our culture? I mean, I was down at Foley's in the rainstorm day before yesterday, I think it was, trying to get something, and was assaulted, you know, by, I shouldn't have said what store it was, you know, I'm not criticizing it, but I mean these massive posters of people that none of us could ever look like. I mean, you could not look like that. I mean, it had to be trick photography, what they had done, you know. But they had all this paint and stuff so you could try and look like them for sale. You know what I mean? You could tell where I was. I was in the cosmetics department. But what is our description in the Western world, in America, of beauty? Beauty is totally what the eye sees, and it has to be the form and the appearance and the size and the color and the texture and the smoothness, right? That's all absent. From verses 13 to 26, he focuses on her body that is ministering for the Lord, and there is no physical description of any fleeting physical beauty. And if you want to be a woman of excellence, if you want to be a powerful, graced woman, if you realize that God says the thing that is beautiful in His sight is a meek and a quiet spirit, not a painted and thin body, it's totally different. And if we realize what God says is beautiful is so antithetical and totally a paradox and totally opposite of what the world says, then we can spend more of our energies and our heart and our emotions on what God says. So let me take you through these, because I want you to note how differently the Lord Himself, and that's who's talking in verses 13 to 26, it's God talking. When you and I pick up this book, it's God talking. And God is saying in these verses, I'm going to describe this priceless woman, this woman that's inestimable in her worth, this woman who has the absolute confidence of her husband, this woman who's devoted to serving others, I want to describe her body to you. What does it look like? And we find nothing about her hair, skin, weight, clothes, or looks. Starting in verse 13, he describes her, first of all, as hands that are given to serving others. Verse 13 says this, she seeks wool and flax and works with what? Her hands. So there, that her hands are very important. Look at verse 19. She stretches out her what? Hands to the distaff. And her hands, again, in verse 19, are mentioned. Look at verse 20. She extends her hands to the poor. Yes, she reaches out her hands to the needy. Look at verse 31. Giver of the fruit of her hands. So you want to see a beautiful part of a woman? They're right here. Look what her hands are doing. I always will remember when little John was born, and he was only this big, and he was 2 days old, and they rushed him off to the Children's Hospital of Hollywood, took him right out of our arms and took him away and put him in an incubator for 3 days. And I'll always remember, you know, how anything that's, you know, scary like that in our lives is vivid in our minds. And I'll always remember Johnny in the incubator with all the tubes going in him and IVs and everything else. He was sick. I remember the nurses at the Hollywood Children's Hospital. They couldn't change his diapers because they had those long sculptured nails and they couldn't hurt them. And so I would see them trying to do the diaper without bending their fingers and hurting their sculptured nails. And they were trying to do those diapers, and finally I would do them because they couldn't get it because their hands were not really suited for serving. You know, that picture of the woman who couldn't do the little flap on the diaper reminds me of the antithesis of the hands that God says are beautiful in His sight. And I'm not talking about whether or not you should paint your nails. But the lesson is this, that God says beautiful hands are hands that serve. Secondly, it doesn't stop with her hands. Look at verse 17. She gives herself with strength and strengthens her, what? Arms.
1: Her arms are given to serving others. I mean, they're loaded with children at times and loaded with ministry that she's passing out to the poor and needy. And sometimes they're loaded with her industry, the stuff she's selling. And sometimes they're loaded with the scarlet clothes she's made for her children. But her arms are strengthened for serving. They're not checked for beauty that is fleeting. They are strengthened with serving others. Interesting what God values. Here's the next one. Look in verse 26. It says this: she opens her mouth with wisdom. Oh, her mouth is included as beautiful. Her mouth is given to serving others too. She opens her mouth in wisdom. Where does wisdom come from? But the wisdom that is from above, which comes from God. Let the word of Christ richly dwell in you. And that speaks of the fullness of the Spirit. When we're full of God's Spirit, what comes out of our mouth? The word of God. And so her hands are beautiful because they serve. Her arms are beautiful because they serve. Her mouth is beautiful, not because she has the most exotic tint with a highlighter around it to really show it off, but because that mouth is used to serve others for the glory of God. Here's the next one in verse 26. It continues, and on her tongue is the law of kindness. It's not pierced through with several diamond studs, you know, so you have trouble talking. Rather, it's harnessed by the Spirit of God. Look what it says. The law of kindness is on her tongue. Her tongue is bound by kindness, that she will only harness the power of that 3-ounce wonder that you and I all possess. She will only harness its power for God's glory. Well, God's woman is all in God's control. She's serving others, not herself. And there's no physical description of fleeting physical beauty. Rather, her body is focused on ministry for the Lord. That's the fourth key. The fifth key is in verse 15. And I love this, and we'll have to hasten through them. She also rises while it's yet night and provides food for her, what? Household. The fifth key to this woman that God extols is her household has the highest priority. Did you catch that? And she's sacrificing her sleep for her home, for her family. God measures her life, and he does that first and foremost by her ministry to her family. God is writing this. And God says, I'm measuring this woman by how she ministers to her family, not by her focus on herself, not by her focus on her career, not on her personal gratification. No, God says, I'm honoring her for making her family her priority. Now, for just a second, let's look back at how the New Testament reflects this. Look at 1 Timothy with me for just a second. Get in the New Testament, 1 Timothy, because the Bible is written by the same author, so it says the same thing from cover to cover. But 1 Timothy, first of all, chapter 2, says this, 2 verse 15, the last verse of 1 Timothy 2, it says, nevertheless, she, that's a woman, will be saved. Saved from what? Saved from hell? No. Saved from second place to men. You know, that's always been the problem since the Garden of Eden, when the curse of sin came in. The woman desired to rule over the man, the man desired to rule over the woman, and both of them were in a wrong sense. Instead of the God-ordained roles in life of the man being the head over the woman, there became this man dominant, forceful, and this woman resisting and liberating, and that whole conflict started in the Garden of Eden. And so Paul says this, nevertheless, the woman is saved from second place in life. How? In childbearing. If they, that's the ones that she raises, continue in faith and love and holiness with self-control. If she raises them, trusting God in faith. If she raises them in love, the law of kindness on her tongue. If she raises them in holiness, seeking and separating herself unto God. If she raises them in self-control, her life under the control of God's Spirit, the fruit of God's Spirit, which is self-control, she's saved from second place. Why? Because she has imprinted upon that little life, no matter how that life turns out, she's imprinted on them the code of godliness and of a godly mother. And the greatest influence that anyone can have is on those first 5 or 6 years in any child's life. And she does it for God. So she's saved from second place. Now continue, look at chapter 5. Of 1 Timothy. There's another word to women. Therefore, I desire the younger Mary, and the context is talking about widows, but it's younger women. Mary, bear children and manage the house. Now God's talking again. And you know what God says? You know what I think a woman should do? I think instead of her trying to make her mark on Broadway or on Wall Street or on any other street, I think she should make her mark on her home. Because God says, I'm the one that's passing out the rewards. I'm the one that's passing out the crowns. And if you want to know what I honor, it's not what the world honors. By the way, when Paul was writing this, women were excelling in athletics, in the theater, in hunting, in all types of sports. They were totally liberated. This was a mockery in the first century to the culture for them to see a woman that did what verse 14 says, married, bore children, and managed the house. But it's always been important to God. Look at Titus, just two books beyond, and this will be our last one. Titus chapter 2 and verse 4. And this is such a word from the Lord that they admonish the young women to love their husbands, to love their children, to be discreet, chaste homemakers, good, obedient to their own husbands, that the word of God may not be blasphemed. What did the scripture say? And back to Proverbs 31 for us to round out these elements. It says that this woman has found her household has the highest priority. This woman realizes that first and foremost, her ministry must be to her family. Her focus must not be on herself, her career, or her personal gratification, because God says that's what's important to me. Now look at verse 28 of Proverbs 31. It says, her children rise up and call her blessed. We find the sixth key to this woman's life, and that is this. Her children are her sacred trust from God. And when she invests in them, she receives and reaps a harvest of praise and blessing. You know, there is nothing like the sound of a child's voice expressing in the simplicity and the humility and the absolute honesty a child speaks with, looking up and saying those precious, precious words of love and adoration and thanksgiving. There is nothing, no card, no honor, no medal, no trophy the world can ever give that can match a child rising up and blessing the mother. And this woman reaps a harvest of praise and blessing from her children who were her sacred trust from God. You know, that's God's plan, that a woman invest her life with her household as her highest priority, with her body focused on ministry for the Lord, her life devoted to serving others, her husband safely bestowing on her his absolute confidence, and being in God's sight inestimably valuable. God says, that is my plan. How sad to say that the 3.6 million children who started high school, ninth grade, last fall, according to the U.S. government, 1 out of 7 came from unmarried parents. 40% their folks will be divorced before they graduate from high school. And 1/3 of them come home to no mom to greet them because their mom is working. When they come home to Sega and Nintendo and movies and playing around, not to what God intended, to a mother waiting to minister to them. Well, to God's woman, her children are her sacred trust from God. And from those children, she will reap a harvest of praise and blessing. Finally, in verse 31, we have the last key to this woman that God extols. And that seventh key is her life's work is offered in love and produces enduring praise. God says the whole world will take note of a woman who lives this way. Look what it says in verse 31. Give her of the fruit of her hands and let her own works praise her in the gates. Now in the gates, all of us that were just sitting in the gates these last few weeks in Israel, the gates were the public forum of every town. And in the gates were where legal contracts were ratified, where disputes were resolved, where the rulers sat to give judgment. That's where big announcements came. And what it says to us in the gates, I mean, what, our gate of our backyard, the gate to what are you talking about? This is talking about the world. And so it says her own works will praise her to the world. What does that mean? Well, God says the whole world will take note of a woman who lives this way. A woman who lives what way? A woman who decides her worth
0: to God is more important than anything else, that her husband can trust her absolutely, that she will devote her life to serving others, that she will focus her body not on fleeting physical beauty, but upon ministry for the Lord, that her household will become her highest priority, and that her children will be her sacred trust, and that her life will be offered in love. This essential ingredient of mothering is captured in 1 Corinthians 13, if we paraphrased it. Just listen to this. This is a mother's view of 1 Corinthians 13, living a life of love. If I talk to my children about what is right and what is wrong, but do not love them, I am like a ringing doorbell or pots banging in the kitchen. And though I know what stages they will go through and understand their growing pains and answer all their questions about life and believe myself to be a devoted mother and don't love them, I'm nothing. If I give up the fulfillment of my career to make my children's lives better and stay up all night sewing costumes, baking cookies on short notice, but grumble about my lack of sleep, I have not even accomplished anything. A loving mother is patient with her children's immaturity, kind even when they're not. A loving mother is not jealous about their youth, nor does she hold it over their heads whenever she sacrifices for them. A loving mother does not push her children into doing things her way. A loving mother is not irritable when the chicken pox have kept her confined with three whining children for 2 weeks. She does not resent the child who brought the infliction home in the first place. A loving mother is not relieved when her disagreeable child finally disobeys her directly so she can finally spank him, but rather she rejoices with him when he's being more cooperative. A loving mother bears much of the responsibility for her children. Because she believes in them, she hopes in each one's individual ability to stand out as a light in the dark world. A loving mother endures every backache, every heartache to accomplish that, and a loving mother really never dies. As for home-baked bread, it will be consumed and forgotten. As for those spotless floors, they will soon gather dust and heel marks. And as for children, well, right now their toys and friends and food are more important to them, but when they grow up, it will have been how their mother loved them that will determine how they love others. And in that way, a mother will live on. So care, training, and loving mothers reside in the home, but these three, but the greatest of them, is the loving mother. Why? Why, God says? Because her absolutely confident husband, her life devoted to serving others, her body focused on ministry, her household having the highest priority, her children as a sacred trust from God, will reap her a harvest of praise and blessing. Because her life's work, offered in love, will produce the enduring praises of her family. Well, how about it, ladies? Are we patterning our lives after what is precious to God? Let's bow together and ask Him to make this our prayer as we look toward the future of our lives, our children's lives, and our life as a church. Father in heaven, I thank You for this precious moment we've shared on this Mother's Day. I pray that our mothers and our women would be of incalculable value in Your sight. And I pray they would want to be that way, and that our church would grow in our conformity to You, O Christ, through Your word. And for any who have not even begun that conformity to You because they have never met You, Lord Jesus, whose arms are open wide to them right now, may they say yes to You. May they feel the conviction of Your Spirit, the tug in their heart, as You call to them to come. The Spirit and the bride say, come. And any here this morning who are thirsty for life that is abundant and overflowing and indestructible, may they come to You, O Christ, to hear how they can say yes through Your word to Your salvation. We'll thank You in Jesus' name. Amen.

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3: In the 17th year of Pekah, the son of Remaliah, Ahaz, the son of Jotham, king of Judah, began to reign. 20 years old was Ahaz when he began to reign, and reigned 16 years in Jerusalem, and did not that which was right in the sight of the Lord his God, like David his father. But he walked in the way of the kings of Israel, yea, and made his son to pass through the fire, according to the abominations of the heathen whom the Lord cast out from before the children of Israel. And he sacrificed and burnt incense in the high places, and on the hills, and under every green tree. Then Rezin king of Syria, and Pekah son of Remaliah king of Israel, came up to Jerusalem to war, and they besieged Ahaz, but could not overcome him. At that time Rezin king of Syria recovered Elath to Syria, and drave the Jews from Elath. And the Syrians came to Elath, and dwelt there unto this day. So Ahaz sent messengers to Tiglath-Pileser, king of Assyria, saying, I am thy servant and thy son. Come up and save me out of the hand of the king of Syria, and out of the hand of the king of Israel, which rise up against me. And Ahaz took the silver and gold that was found in the house of the Lord and in the treasures of the king's house, and sent it for a present to the king of Assyria. And the king of Assyria hearkened unto him, for the king of Assyria went up against Damascus and took it, and carried the people of it captive to Kir, and slew Rezin. And King Ahaz went to Damascus to meet Tiglath-Pileser, king of Assyria, and saw an altar that was at Damascus. And King Ahaz sent to Urijah the priest the fashion of the altar and the pattern of it according to all the workmanship thereof. And Urijah the priest built an altar according to all that King Ahaz had sent from Damascus. So Urijah the priest made it against King Ahaz came from Damascus. And when the king was come from Damascus, the king saw the altar. And the king approached to the altar and offered thereon. And he burnt his burnt offering and his meat offering, and poured his drink offering, and sprinkled the blood of his peace offerings upon the altar. And he brought also the brazen altar, which was before the Lord, from the forefront of the house, from between the altar and the house of the Lord, and put it on the north side of the altar. And King Ahaz commanded Urijah the priest, saying, Upon the great altar burn the morning burnt offering, and the evening meat offering, and the king's burnt sacrifice, and his meat offering, with the burnt offering of all the people of the land, and their meat offering, and their drink offerings. And sprinkle upon it all the blood of the burnt offering, and all the blood of the sacrifice. And the brazen altar shall be for me to inquire by. Thus did Urijah the priest, according to all that King Ahaz commanded. And King Ahaz cut off the borders of the bases, and removed the laver from off them, and took down the sea from off the brazen oxen that were under it, and put it upon a pavement of stones. And the covert for the Sabbath that they had built in the house, and the king's entry without, turned he from the house of the Lord for the king of Assyria. Now the rest of the acts of Ahaz which he did, are they not written in the book of the chronicles of the kings of Judah? And Ahaz slept with his fathers, and was buried with his fathers in the city of David. And Hezekiah his son reigned in his stead. Chapter 17. In the 12th year of Ahaz king of Judah, began Hoshea the son of Elah to reign in Samaria over Israel 9 years. And he did that which was evil in the sight of the Lord, but not as the kings of Israel that were before him. Against him came up Shalmaneser, king of Assyria, and Hoshea became his servant, and gave him presents. And the king of Assyria found conspiracy in Hoshea, for he had sent messengers to So, king of Egypt, and brought no present to the king of Assyria as he had done year by year. Therefore the king of Assyria shut him up, and bound him in prison. Then the king of Assyria came up throughout all the land, and went up to Samaria, and besieged it 3 years. In the 9th year of Hoshea, the king of Assyria took Samaria, and carried Israel away into Assyria, and placed them in Hala and in Habor by the river of Gozan and in the cities of the Medes. For so it was that the children of Israel had sinned against the Lord their God, which had brought them up out of the land of Egypt from under the hand of Pharaoh king of Egypt, and had feared other gods, and walked in the statutes of the heathen whom the Lord cast out from before the children of Israel, and of the kings of Israel which they had made. And the children of Israel did secretly those things that were not right against the Lord their God, and they built them high places in all their cities, from the tower of the watchman to the fenced city. And they set them up images and groves in every high hill and under every green tree. And there they burnt incense in all the high places, as did the heathen whom the Lord carried away before them, and wrought wicked things to provoke the Lord to anger. For they served idols, whereof the Lord had said unto them, Ye shall not do this thing. Yet the Lord testified against Israel and against Judah by all the prophets and by all the seers, saying, Turn ye from your evil ways, and keep my commandments and my statutes according to all the law which I commanded your fathers, and which I sent to you by my servants the prophets. Notwithstanding, they would not hear, but hardened their necks, like to the neck of their fathers, that did not believe in the Lord their God. And they rejected his statutes and his covenant that he made with their fathers and his testimonies which he testified against them. And they followed vanity and became vain and went after the heathen that were round about them, concerning whom the Lord had charged them that they should not do like them. And they left all the commandments of the Lord their God and made them molten images, even two calves, and made a grove and worshipped all the host of heaven and served Baal. And they caused their sons and their daughters to pass through the fire, and used divination and enchantments, and sold themselves to do evil in the sight of the Lord, to provoke him to anger. Therefore the Lord was very angry with Israel, and removed them out of his sight. There was none left but the tribe of Judah only. Also Judah kept not the commandments of the Lord their God, but walked in the statutes of Israel which they made. And the Lord rejected all the seed of Israel, and afflicted them, and delivered them into the hand of spoilers, until he had cast them out of his sight. For he rent Israel from the house of David, and they made Jeroboam the son of Nebat king. And Jeroboam drave Israel from following the Lord, and made them sin a great sin. For the children of Israel walked in all the sins of Jeroboam, which he did. They departed not from them, until the Lord removed Israel out of his sight, as he had said by all his servants the prophets. So was Israel carried away out of their own land to Assyria unto this day. And the king of Assyria brought men from Babylon, and from Cutha, and from Ava, and from Hamath, and from Sepharvaim, and placed them in the cities of Samaria instead of the children of Israel. And they possessed Samaria and dwelt in the cities thereof. And so it was at the beginning of their dwelling there that they feared not the Lord. Therefore the Lord sent lions among them, which slew some of them. Wherefore they spake to the king of Assyria, saying, The nations which thou hast removed and placed in the cities of Samaria know not the manner of the God of the land. Therefore he hath sent lions among them. And behold, they slay them, because they know not the manner of the God of the land. Then the king of Assyria commanded, saying, Carry thither one of the priests whom ye brought from thence, and let them go and dwell there, and let him teach them the manner of the God of the land. Then one of the priests whom they had carried away from Samaria came and dwelt in Bethel, and taught them how they should fear the Lord. Howbeit every nation made gods of their own, and put them in the houses of the high places which the Samaritans had made, every nation in their cities wherein they dwelt. And the men of Babylon made Succoth-Benoth, and the men of Cuth made Nergal, and the men of Hamath made Ashima, and the Avites made Nibhaz and Tartak, and the Sepharvites burnt their children in fire to Adrammelech and Anammelech, the gods of Sepharvaim. So they feared the Lord, and made unto themselves of the lowest of them priests of the high places, which sacrificed for them in the houses of the high places. They feared the Lord and served their own gods, after the manner of the nations whom they carried away from thence. Unto this day they do after the former manners. They fear not the Lord, neither do they after their statutes, or after their ordinances, or after the law and commandment which the Lord commanded the children of Jacob, whom he named Israel, with whom the Lord had made a covenant and charged them, saying, Ye shall not fear other gods, nor bow yourselves to them, nor serve them, nor sacrifice to them. But the Lord who brought you up out of the land of Egypt with great power and a stretched out arm, him shall ye fear, and him shall ye worship, and to him shall ye do sacrifice. And the statutes and the ordinances and the law and the commandment which he wrote for you, ye shall observe to do forevermore, and ye shall not fear other gods. And the covenant that I have made with you ye shall not forget, neither shall ye fear other gods. But the Lord your God ye shall fear, and he shall deliver you out of the hand of all your enemies. Howbeit, they did not hearken, but they did after their former manner. So these nations feared the Lord and served their graven images, both their children and their children's children. As did their fathers, so do they unto this day.
2: That was 2 Kings chapters 16 and 17. Alexander Scorby was our narrator. 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

Another hour of Christian music and Bible teaching is right here on BBN, the Bible Broadcasting Network. Ed Phillips here, and I'm glad you're there. And this next song, it's got an interesting song title, at least as far as I'm concerned. The song title is When God Seems So Near. Well, he is near. It may seem to you sometimes, and to me sometimes, that he's not near. Seems that way sometimes, but he is near. He's always near. He's with you, and he's with me. He's got your back and your front, and all. He's all around you. He's near. He's got you. He really, really does. Anyway, here's this song. And it's called When God Seems So Near.

Andrew Murray, in his book Humility, The Beauty of Holiness, has this to say about humility. He says, humility is one of the chief and the highest graces, one of the most difficult of attainment, one to which our first and chiefest efforts ought to be directed, one that only comes in power when the fullness of the Spirit makes us partakers of the indwelling Christ, and He lives within us.

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I trust you're enjoying it, and I trust that it's a help to you. I love this song. As we sail to heaven's shore.

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1: When you go to your doctor for a physical, he thumbs you, feels you for swelling, and otherwise pokes and prods. Like a policeman searching for a thief, he's looking for anything that can cause you trouble. And if he finds anything that seems irregular, he wants to check it out. When I had a physical a few years ago, the doctor found a tiny lump near my collarbone. He said in that not-so-comforting doctor tone, "We had better check this out." He did, too. He wanted a biopsy. A tiny bit of flesh, my flesh, of course, which could be put under a microscope and examined. He explained that he would numb the spot and use a needle to get to the heart of the problem. But when he brought out the needle, I thought, "Wow, there's nothing tiny about that, and he's going to jab me with it." He did. It wasn't all that bad, and everything was okay. But I've been thinking about the whole procedure. Sometimes looking within and taking a few moments for reflection can be very healthy. Now, David did that, and he was described in the book of Acts as a man after God's own heart. He prayed, "Search me, O God, and know my heart. Test me and know my anxious thoughts. See if there is any offensive way in me, and lead me in the way everlasting." In effect, David asked God to take a biopsy of his heart, the kind that a cardiologist can't do, and to see what dark, lurking evil might be within. A pretty bold and even scary thought, because when God diagnoses your inner thoughts, he makes no mistakes. What are some of the evils which can be detected by a spiritual biopsy? Well, here are a few possibilities. Pride, arrogance, hatred, jealousy, coldness, envy, lust, an unbridled tongue, and a host of others. Now, here's a rather personal question. If God should do a biopsy of your heart and have the angels in the laboratory of heaven put it under their microscope and prepare a report, what do you think they would say? The fact is, most of us don't need a spiritual biopsy because we know what lurks within our hearts. A pastor once preached a message on besetting sins, and a young man came to him and said, "Pastor, now, I would gladly confess my besetting sins, but I just don't know where to start." The pastor replied, "When you kneel down before God, the first one that comes to your mind is where you need to start." A closing thought. God already knows what is in your heart. He knows it all. He sees it all, and he takes note of the true conditions of your life. The New Testament writer of Hebrews put it like this. He knows about everyone everywhere. Everything about us is bare and wide open to the all-seeing eyes of our living God. Nothing can be hidden from him to whom we must explain all that we have done. But David himself knew this. He began the psalm I quoted saying, "O Lord, you have searched me and you know me. You know when I sit down and when I rise up. You perceive my thoughts from afar. You discern my going out and my lying down. You are familiar with all my ways." That's Psalm 139. But instead of thinking of God as a policeman, a judge with a black book recording our failures, David thought of him as a loving father who will forgive and who will guide us into the path of righteousness. "But with you, there is forgiveness, therefore you are feared," said David. And it is still true, friend. He is a friend and a father.
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Psalm 98, verses 4 through 8 says this in God's Word: "Make a joyful noise unto the Lord, all the earth. Make a loud noise, and rejoice, and sing praise. Sing unto the Lord with the harp, and the voice of a psalm. With trumpets and sound of cornet, make a joyful noise before the Lord, the King. Let the sea roar, and the fullness thereof, the world, and they that dwell therein. Let the floods clap their hands. Let the hills be joyful together."

0: Ahoy there, boys and girls. Captain Chesterpeak here, and we're getting ready for a trip to the Sea of Adventure.
1: I'm Sparkle, your club secretary, asking you, as you come aboard, to hurry it up and find your seat in the club area.
0: Oh, that's the thing to do, for we're wanting to open club time as soon as possible.
1: As the old adventure ship moves away from your pier, we'll open another exciting 8 minutes of adventure. Adventure with the Sugar Creek Gang.
0: And following the Sugar Creek Gang adventure, Riddles in the Middle. How about that? Along with the communications officer's Bible quiz time.
1: Then the club's favorite, Uncle Charlie's Story Time, tops off club time.
0: And thank you, Sparkle, for putting together another tremendous club schedule.
1: Oh, that's my job, sir. Uh-oh, I see the boatswain has all the clubbers aboard while he's getting ready to make his report. Listen, Captain.
2: Ahoy, Captain. All clubbers are aboard.
0: Aye, aye, boatswain. What's new with engineering, Sparkle?
1: Oh, about the same, sir. Mr. Joy reports steam gauges are pegged 100%, just like they should be. Getting underway is just fine with me.
0: Oh, an easy man to get along with, that Mr. Joy. All right, Sparkle, our moving out signal is what we need.
1: Aye, aye, Skipper. One warning signal as ordered, sir.
0: Well, clubbers, were underway, all set to seek out adventure.
1: It's adventure time, all right. And as we join the Sugar Creek Gang this afternoon, they have just missed getting the granddaddy of all fish, Old Whopper. But the boys did catch a few fish. Well, here's Bill Collins to tell us more about this fishing trip as he opens episode 10 of The Lost Campers.
3: Well, it had been an exciting day up at camp in the north part of Minnesota. We were so tired that we slept like 8 logs being sawed with noisy saws, which means we snored. For the next day, Barry had planned what's called a first aid hike, which real Boy Scouts are always taking. We'd been up here for 3 days now, and nothing very exciting had happened. That is, no real adventure, except being almost scared to death by an Indian. Before going to sleep that night, I thought cheerfully what was going to happen tomorrow. We'd get a chance to see what the North was really like. We'd never had a first aid hike, although I suppose Big Jim had, because he was a Boy Scout, and of course Barry had. Tomorrow. I was sleeping in Poetry's tent with little Jim lying right beside me in his own sleeping bag, and he was already breathing away noisily like a boy breathes when he's asleep. Say, it even helps a person to go to sleep when he's got what's called insomnia, if he just pretends he's asleep and starts to breathing kind of lazy-like and with a noise that sounds like my dad's handsaw cutting through a board. For just a minute, I stuck my head out of the tent flap to look up at the stars and the little grains of light I like to imagine were sprinkling down. There was a great big yellow moon just pushing its head up out of the lake, way out there where the sky and the lake were fastened together. That big moon was the same moon that was just coming down up along Sugar Creek, too. At that very same minute, I thought, and I wondered how it could do it, two different places. And I also thought that maybe about that very minute down in Sugar Creek territory, my great big dad and my very kind-hearted mom might be sitting out on our side porch holding hands, each one in a chair kind of close to the other, and maybe Dad would call Mom one of his favorite names for her and say, "I wonder if our Billy Boy is lonesome for his parents." Why, he sure is. There isn't a boy in the world that likes his parents better than our Bill. And then Mom and Dad would stand up and look at the same moon I was looking at, and then they'd go in the house and go to bed. It was Poetry's almost, and yet not quite catching that big fish that got us into trouble later on, near the last of the first week. He couldn't get over the fact that he'd lost it. He made up his mind that before the camping trip was over, he was going back there and catch that fish, if it was the last thing he ever did. He told me about it, and he talked about it every day. Well, as I said, the very next day after he'd lost it, Barry had planned a first aid hike. We'd been gone all morning and wouldn't get back in time to get dinner, he said, so we'd put our fish dinner on to cook right away. That is, we'd put it on at 10 o'clock, which was the hour set for the first aid hike. We'd been cooking nearly all our meals on the gas stove in the trailer, but today's dinner was to be an Indian dinner cooked on the ground. I'd never heard of such a thing, but I was willing to do my part. Barry put us all to work after breakfast, and after we'd had a little talk from the Bible by Santa, who came over just in time. My job to help get the dinner ready was to dig a hole in the ground 18 inches each way, that is, 18 inches deep and the same distance in every other direction. I got a shovel from the resort and went to work. Poetry and Little Jim and Circus were sent to gather stones, about a couple of bucketfuls, enough to completely line the hole. And the idea looked silly, but Barry told us to do it, so we did it. Poetry set his rocks down with a grunt beside me and said, "Be sure you dig it far enough south." Pretty soon the hole was finished and lined with rocks, each one pushed up close against the other. Big Jim put in kindling wood and dry twigs, making a pile about 2 feet high, putting the sticks in a crisscross style. Then he started a fire, which we let burn for a whole hour while we did different things around camp, waiting for the wood to all burn up. Barry sent us after basswood leaves and wild grape leaves and leaves from sassafras shrubs, and we even got some lettuce leaves, which we found in the refrigerator. Barry called out, "All right, Bill, bring your shovel. And now scoop out all the ashes and live coals and pile them here. Circus, get a bucket full of sand, quick. Dragonfly, get those old burlap sacks there by the trailer door and soak them in the lake and bring them here as wet as you can." It all looked very strange to us, but we obeyed anyway, and in a jiffy I had all the coals scooped out, leaving nothing in the hole but hot stones. Barry lined this with the green leaves and, quicker than anything, put in about a dozen great big steaks of fish right in the center of the hole, and all around the fish he put potatoes and corn on the cob and carrots. On the top of that he spread more green leaves and more stones, and then he laid on the soaking wet burlap sacks just as Circus came puffing up with a pail of sand from the beach. On top of that, Barry made me scoop some more sandy soil, making a little mound. Well, to me, didn't make sense. Looked like the end of a funeral, with the fish being the corpse. All we needed now was a tombstone, and it would be all over. So I said to Poetry, calling him by his real name, which is Leslie Thompson, "Leslie, go get your fishing pole, the one you caught the 20-pound fish with, and then set it up for a tombstone." That made him turn red in the face, and he said, "Just you wait and see. I'm going to learn how to fish. And before we go back to Sugar Creek, I'll catch that big old northern if it's the last thing I ever do." Not knowing that it would come mighty near to being the last thing he'd ever do. Why, if it hadn't been for... But that's too far ahead of the story. I'll get to that pretty soon, though. First, let me tell you about our first aid hike. Well, with the funeral over, Barry handed me a white envelope saying, "You're the guinea pig today, Bill." You see, a first aid hike is one in which some boy of the gang or scout patrol is given an envelope with instructions in it telling him what kind of an accident he's to pretend he has had. He doesn't know himself until he opens his envelope just what he's supposed to have happen to him. He walks along ahead of the gang, starting 5 whole minutes before they do, and then after 5 minutes, no matter where he is, he stops, opens the envelope, reads the instructions, and whatever it says, he does. Sometimes he has to pretend he's fallen out of a tree and broken his arm or leg, or sometimes he's fainted or fallen into the lake and drowned. Not really, of course. The rest of the gang come along after that, and they find out what's happened and administer first aid. It's good sport, and it's good training. We were just ready to start when we had a case of real first aid to take care of. Poetry had reached up under his shirt to scratch his side when he felt something funny there, kind of like he'd run a sliver into it. So he jerked back his shirt tail and looked, and there was a little wood tick sticking head first right into his fat side. In fact, that little tick's head was completely buried. Now, I'd read about wood ticks in a book, and they're dangerous if the head gets left in when you pull them out, or off. You might even get a fever and be sick. It didn't take long to take care of the tick, though. Big Jim knew exactly what to do, and Barry let him do it. He sent Dragonfly after a match in the trailer, and then he lit the match and let it burn until there was a red-hot coal on the end. And then as quick as a flash, he touched the hot end of the match to the tail of that little wood tick, being very careful not to touch Poetry himself. Say, you should have seen that little fat rascal of a wood tick wiggle and squirm and come backing out of Poetry's side like our old Jim Horse does out of his stall back home, or else like my dad's car when he backs it out of the garage and is in a hurry to get to town. Although Big Jim did have to use another match to make him back all the way out. And now for the hike. I took the white envelope and started off down the lakeshore, only to be stopped by Poetry, who yelled, "Hey, what direction are you going?" "Keep still," I yelled back at him and went on minding my own business, wondering all the time what was written on the paper in the envelope. I was supposed to walk along the lakeshore, and Barry had told me, until I came to where the big point of land starts to go into the lake, and then keep on following the shoreline until I came to a boat belonging to Eagle Eye and his brother Little Snow in the Face. And there I should stop and read my instructions.
0: Well, we leave Bill Collins as he begins his first aid training hike. Be sure to be aboard on our next cruise and find out how the hike turns out. You know, there's going to be a lot of excitement. Oh, yes. Don't you think so?
1: Oh, and Mr. Skipper, sir, there's going to be at least some excitement as we share riddles in the middle. That is, if you'll hurry over here, sir.
0: My poor Sparkle, always in a hurry. Okay, I'm here. Let's go.
1: And I'm ready for the first riddle. I hope you are, sir.
0: Oh, I think so.
1: Well, did you hear the story about the bed?
0: Oh, did you hear the story about the bed?
1: Yes, sir. Did you hear about it?
0: No, it hasn't been made up yet.
1: Okay. You did it on that one, sir. Let's see what you do with number two. What is the difference between a dog and a gossiper?
0: Oh, my. What's the difference between a dog and a gossiper?
1: Yes, sir, you know.
0: I don't think I've...
1: I have the answer.
0: I've ever heard of that one.
1: Well, sir, well, I'll be glad to give you the answer, sir.
0: I remember it's not picking up anything.
1: Uh-huh. You ready for me to give you the answer?
0: I guess I'll have to let you give me the answer.
1: Oh, well, here it is. I try not to act too excited about it. What is the difference between a dog and a gossiper? Well, one has a wagging tail, the dog, and the other has a wagging tongue.
0: Oh, okay.
1: The gossiper. Okay, well,
0: yeah.
1: Here's number three coming up, sir. Now, what has a head, a tail, four legs, and sees equally well in all directions?
0: Now, that could be a toughie if we hadn't had this, a few times here in the last few months.
1: But, all right.
0: I think I know the answer to it.
1: All right. Well,
0: what has a head, a tail, four legs, and sees equally well in all directions?
1: Yes, sir.
0: A blind cow.
1: Oh, you got it, sir. And here's number four. What do frogs like to drink?
0: Oh, that's an oldie.
1: Yes, sir.
0: Yeah.
1: One of our original ones.
0: I believe so. What do frogs like to drink?
1: Yes, sir.
0: They like to drink Coca-Cola.
1: Oh, with French fries, right? Okay, Captain. Well, you correctly answered three out of four riddles.
4: It's time for you to put on your thinking caps. Yes, it's time for our Club Bible Quiz. Clubber, if today is the first time you've been to sea with us, our Club Bible Quiz works this way. I ask the quiz question, and our club secretary, Sparkle, checks her remember for the answer. We'd like for you to see if you can come up with the quiz answer, too.
1: Ooh, and I'm all set, sir. Just hoping I know the answer to the Bible question.
4: All right. Well, here's today's Bible quiz question. What did Samuel's mother make and bring to him every year when she and her husband offered the sacrifice at Shiloh?
1: Ooh, I like that Bible question, Mr. Communications Officer, because I know the answer. Why, his mother made him a little coat.
4: Yes, that's the right answer, a little coat. Clubbers, was that your answer? If you'd like, check out today's quiz answer by reading verse 19 of the second chapter of 1 Samuel. And that's our Bible quiz for today.
1: Hey, Captain, I got another easy one today.
0: Oh, I'd say you did.
1: Uh-huh. Oh, I'd better watch it, though. As soon as the communications officer realizes how easy today's quiz question was, why, he'll find a harder than hard one the next time.
0: Oh, I think he's just evening out the questions. You know, someday an easy one, then someday a real toughie.
1: Well, I'll try to be ready.
0: Oh, good. And I think we'd better hurry and get ready for a whopper of a story.
1: Oh, I'm sure Uncle Charlie is ready with one. Well, fellas and girls, give a listen. It's story time.
5: I'm Uncle Charlie, and we have a story today that I'm sure will fit in many, many homes. You know, here at Children's Bible Hour, we get lots and lots of letters from kids who share their problems, and one of the problems I hear about the most these days are kids who write from what, well, I guess we would call them broken homes. I like to call them single-parent families. That's what our story is all about today. It's written by Agnes Livesey and is entitled Big Brother. As Mike Forrest hurried down Main Street, he saw his neighbor, Mr. Joe Peterson, come out of the hardware store. Now, Mike and Mr. Peterson were good friends. In fact, Mike called him Mr. Pete. But today, Mike didn't want to see his friend. He was just about to duck into the bakery to avoid a meeting when Mr. Pete called to him.
6: Hey! Hey there, Mike!
7: Oh, hi, Mr. Pete.
6: What are you doing here?
7: Nothing.
6: I'm heading for home right now. Would you like a ride?
7: I'm not going home, ever. And nobody's gonna make me either.
6: Never going home? Why not? Care to tell me about it?
7: No, I don't want to talk about it.
6: I see. Well, I'm sorry. I'd sure miss you if you weren't living right next door to me. In fact, I was kind of hoping you'd be able to help me with a project I have in mind.
7: Help you? With what? What are you gonna do?
6: Oh, I'm gonna fix up an old boat.
7: A boat?
6: Mm-hmm.
7: You mean to go fishing?
6: Yeah, that's right. I bought it last night. Oh, it's not much to look at yet, but with a little elbow grease, it will be. I just picked up some tools and paint at the hardware store. I need to get right at it, because soon it's going to be fishing season again.
7: Okay, I'll help you, Mr. Pete. Can we go see it?
6: Sure we can. My car's parked right over there. Come on, let's go. The boat is right there in the garage. See?
7: Oh, cool. Are we going to start working on it right now?
6: Do you have the time to help me? It's nearly supper time.
7: I have lots of time. All the time I want.
6: Okay, if you're sure. I could use some of your muscle. What time do you need to be home?
7: I told you. I'm not going home. Never.
6: Whoa, now wait a minute. Never is a long time. Where do you plan to sleep tonight, Mike?
7: I don't know, but I'm not going home.
6: Well, if you're not going home, there are lots of things for you to think about. You need a place to sleep. You need things to eat, a place to wash, some changes of clothes. Have you thought about all that?
7: I'll manage. I've got a little money.
6: Self-sufficient sort, eh? Well, we should probably get started. Here, you can use this wire brush to scrape that old paint off. Start at the front of the boat. I want to go in and talk to my wife a minute, and then I'll be out to help you, okay?
7: Okay.
6: I'm back. How you doing, Mike?
7: Good. This is fun.
6: Oh, I sure wish you could help me for the next week or two. My wife isn't much interested in old boats, or fishing for that matter.
7: Oh, I'll help you. I want to work with you, Mr. Pete, and I'll go fishing with you, too.
6: But you won't be here.
7: I won't be home, but I'll come help you.
6: Hey, Mike, now let's get something straight. If you leave home without permission at your age, the police are sure to be notified. They'll find you and bring you back home, or else take you to a place to live that's worse. Now, tell me, why do you want to leave home?
7: It's my folks. They're always fighting. They don't care about us kids. And now my dad said he's moving out.
6: I'm sure your parents love you, Mike. Right now they're upset about other things, but they do love you.
7: Love me? When my dad's moving out? Leaving us?
6: I know it's hard for you to understand, but it won't help anything if you run away. You really can't run from your troubles. Why not tell God about them and trust him to help you?
7: I don't think God cares. If he did, why would he let my dad get so mad at my mom?
6: Don't blame God, Mike. It isn't his fault. And Mike, it's not your fault either, nor your little brothers or sisters. This is a wrong choice your dad's making. By the way, how are Scott and Susie taking all of this?
7: They don't like it either.
6: It's going to be rough on them.

0: Especially if you leave.
1: Yeah, it would be pretty rough on them without me.
0: It wouldn't be right for you to just run away and let your little brother and sister face these things all alone. Now, would it?
1: Well, no, not really. I guess it's better if I do stay with them.
0: Good. Now, maybe you can't change things at home, but you can pray for your mom, your dad, and your brother and sister, and help them make it through this very hard time.
1: If I pray hard enough, do you think Dad might not go away?
0: Now, I can't promise you that, Mike, but God's Word can promise you something else. Always remember, you have a Heavenly Father who will never leave you.
1: Yeah, I won't forget. Mr. Pete, when we get the boat finished, will you take Susie, Scott, and me for a ride in it?
0: I sure will. Now, we'd better get back to scraping or we'll never get her in the water.
1: Okay.
2: In the following weeks, Mike's father did leave home, and Mike spent many evenings working on the boat with Mr. Pete. They talked as they worked, and that really helped Mike to face his problems instead of running away from them. After the last coat of green paint had dried on the boat, Mr. Pete took Mike and Susie and Scott to a nearby lake to fish. One of many fishing trips and other outings the children enjoyed with Mr. Pete. One evening, a few months later, they brought in a fine catch of bluegill and speckled bass. The children wanted to surprise their mother by having them all cleaned for her. Oh, Scott, look, you can scale the fish a lot easier if you hold it like this. There, now you've got it. Mike, give your sister a hand with her fish. We better work fast. It's getting late. Your mother will be worrying about you.
1: No, she won't. She's too busy with her boyfriend.
0: Oh?
1: She goes out a lot now, on dates. Since we're on summer vacation, Mom said to come home whenever we're done fishing.
0: Well, in that case, I think we have just enough time to stop at my house and see what Mrs. Peterson has in that cookie jar of hers.
1: All right.
2: After school started up in the fall, Mike often felt discouraged. He missed his dad, who had moved to another town. Several nights a week, Mike was left in charge of Susie and Scott while his mother went out. Well, things weren't perfect, but Mike was coping with life as well as could be expected under the circumstances. Then one night, long after dark, Mike snuck out of the house and went to see Mr. Pete.
0: Mike, what are you doing here this time of night? It's kind of late, isn't it?
1: Yeah, I know. I just had to talk to you.
0: Is there some problem at home?
1: Mom told us kids tonight that she's getting married.
0: Getting married?
1: Yes. Mr. Pete, I want my own dad to come back home, not somebody else's dad. I never get to see my father anymore.
0: Well, this man that your mother is marrying, does he have children?
1: Yes, two boys, both younger than Scott, and they're coming to live with us. Where can I go to live, Mr. Pete? Why can't I take my sister and brother to some other place where we'll all be happy?
0: Well, now, don't you think you can be happy there at home?
1: At home? With a stepfather? I hardly know him. We can't ever be happy there. Can't you see that?
0: No, I really can't see that, Mike. You haven't really given this man a chance. Tell me, what is happiness? When are you happy?
1: Well, I'm happy when I'm with you, when we're working and fishing together, things like that.
0: And I'm happy when I do things with you, too. But you see, Mike, happiness isn't something you find, it's something you make. No matter where you are, you can make happiness. Do you remember the Bible story of Paul and Silas? What happened to them?
1: Paul and Silas? Well, they got thrown in prison for preaching the gospel.
0: Right. And do you remember what they did there?
1: I know. They sang. Their chains fell off and the prison doors opened.
0: So, instead of complaining, what do you think you should be doing?
1: But I don't feel like singing, Mr. Pete. I want my dad to come back. I don't want my mother to marry somebody else.
0: I understand that, Mike. But it isn't really your decision to make now, is it? What about those two little boys? What are they like?
1: They're okay, I guess.
0: You know, this won't be easy for them either. They'll have to get used to a new mother. And your mom will have three more people to care for. I think you're going to be needed around there, Mike. And as the big brother, You can help by lending a hand and setting a good example, by being kind to these kids and honoring your folks.
1: I suppose so, but I don't feel like it.
0: I know that. But you can decide to do it anyway, Mike. You know, Jesus set a good example for us on this very thing when he was here on earth. In a way, he had a stepfather, too.
1: Oh, you mean Joseph?
0: Mm-hmm.
1: I forgot. Joseph wasn't really his father, was he? God was, right?
0: Right. Jesus' father was in heaven, and it wasn't easy for Jesus to be away from his father and his home. But Jesus loved and honored and obeyed Joseph, his stepfather, didn't he?
1: Yeah.
0: So, what do you say, Mike? Will you follow the example of Jesus and be an obedient stepson and be a nice big brother to those two boys?
1: Okay, but it's gonna be hard.
0: I know it will be. But your new father at least deserves a chance to try and be a good dad for all of you kids, don't you think?
1: Yeah, I guess everyone deserves a chance.
0: You may even be surprised at how much you like having him there.
1: Maybe. I'll stay home and give it a try. Hey, Mr. Pete, do you think we can get six in your boat?
0: If we can't, we can take turns.
1: Okay.
0: You know something, Mike? I'm proud of you. I know you're going to do your best to make happiness with your family. I'll be here if you need me. But best of all, Mike, God is here to

0: In Malachi 2:16, it says that God hates divorce, and I especially hate it because of the effects it has had on the children involved. But kids, if your parents have divorced, remember, it's not your fault. And if you have moved into what is called a blended family and you're a Christian, remember that God wants you to be a blessing and a good witness to others in your family. This is especially true if you are older than your sisters or brothers and your stepsisters, stepbrothers. Let God use you to be a help and an encouragement to them. Bye now.
1: Well, Uncle Charlie's story, 'twas a good one, wasn't it? By my looking at my watch, our time is gone. Well, boys and girls, you'll have to get ready to leave the ship.
2: And again, we'd like to tell you clubbers what we'll be heading out for adventure again real soon. Oh, please be ready to join us, okay? See you then.
1: Clubbers, be sure to keep God first in your life.
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As Jesus walked among the people one day, a woman, reaching out to touch the edge of his coat, was immediately healed of a serious illness. When Jesus said, "Who touched me?" trembling, the woman told of her long sickness and how she was healed when she touched him. Jesus said, "Daughter, your faith has made you whole."

Here's a great quote for you from Oswald Chambers. "My peace I give unto you." It is a peace all over from the crown of the head to the sole of the feet, an irrepressible confidence.

0: Welcome to the Wisdom Journey with Stephen Davey. Stephen is the president of Wisdom International, and he's your Bible teacher as we journey through God's Word together each weekday. What if you could see just a glimpse of your future? Today, Stephen Davey takes you into a series of visions that show a future shaped by God's promises. The great news for you is that these Old Testament promises don't just belong to Israel. They're the hope of every believer. Here's Stephen.
1: Well, today in our wisdom journey, we arrive at one of my favorite Old Testament books, the book of Zechariah. You know, if you're looking for some Old Testament book that talks about prophecies related to Jesus Christ, let me tell you, you've come to the right place. Zechariah gives us some of the clearest, most specific messianic prophecies in all the Old Testament. The prophet is going to describe the future kingdom of Jesus, but he's also going to encourage the Jewish captives of his day. They've returned from exile in Babylon. They are now rebuilding the temple. And Zechariah is going to have a partner in ministry. In fact, soon after Haggai started preaching, the Lord called Zechariah to join him. They're going to work together, pray together, preach together. They're going to prophesy together. Now, the opening verse here in Zechariah chapter 1 is an introduction for us. Zechariah, the son of Berechiah, son of Iddo. Now, fortunately, Nehemiah identifies for us. Zechariah's grandfather is Iddo. He's a priest, Nehemiah chapter 12. So this means Zechariah, like the prophet Jeremiah, is both a priest and a prophet. Now, the preaching of Zechariah is going to call on the people to repent. Verse 3, "Return to me, says the Lord of hosts, and I will return to you." Well, Zechariah reminds them here that the Lord was displeased with their ancestors. Their ancestors had refused to listen to him. They'd ended up experiencing the judgment of God with 70 years of exile in Babylon. Zechariah didn't want them to follow their ancestors' example of disobedience. Now, verse 1 dates Zechariah's prophecy about a month after the people returned to begin rebuilding the temple. He wants to encourage them. He knows they can become discouraged very easily. In fact, the prophet Haggai more than likely told him that they were already discouraged by the slow progress. Now, part of Zechariah's prophecy is to reveal to them that their work is actually part of God's eternal plan. It's going to consummate in the fulfillment of his promises in the coming Messiah and the millennial kingdom. Now, beginning here in verse 7, Zechariah records 8 different visions, all received in one night. All of these visions are related to Israel's future deliverance and Christ's coming kingdom. Now, today we're going to take a look at the first 4 visions. The first vision is of a rider on a red horse, and verse 8 says that he was parked, so to speak, among the myrtle trees in the glen, and behind him were red, sorrel, and white horses. Now, the man explains that they've been patrolling the earth and found that everything is at rest. So then here an angel comes along and speaks and promises to explain the meaning of this vision. The angel asks the Lord how long he will be angry with Judah and Jerusalem. How long will they suffer without a temple in Jerusalem? And now the angel relays God's answer to Zechariah. The Lord assures the prophet and Israel that the discipline and disaster of the exile are behind them. God says here in verse 16, "My house shall be built." And this, of course, is an exciting promise. The temple they're working on is going to be completed. But listen, the promise actually reaches all the way to that time of peace and prosperity in Christ's millennial kingdom. There's an immediate fulfillment and a far long-term fulfillment. Now, Zechariah has a second vision. In this vision, he sees 4 horns. He's told in verse 19, they represent the nations that have scattered Judah, Israel, and Jerusalem. But then suddenly, 4 skilled craftsmen appear. Verse 21 says that they have been assigned by God to cast down the horns of the nations who lifted up their horns against the land of Judah. In the Old Testament, the word for horn refers to power. They're going to take their power away. Now, here in chapter 2, Zechariah records his third vision, and it begins in verse 1. I lifted my eyes and saw a man with a measuring line in his hand. And then I said, where are you going? And he said to me, to measure Jerusalem. And then he refers to the day when Jerusalem is going to be rebuilt. Verse 4 says, it's going to be inhabited as villages without walls. And that's a way of saying there's no need to fear an attack, no need for walls around that future city of Jerusalem. We're told why here in verse 5, God says, I will be to her, Jerusalem, a wall of fire all around, and I will be the glory in her midst. Now, beloved, this hasn't happened yet, has it? There's no wall of fire around Israel today or Jerusalem, but it will be. It will arrive when Messiah reigns in his still future 1,000-year kingdom with Jerusalem as his capital city. So here's some wonderful motivation for the people to faithfully continue obeying God. They're working on a temple project that one day is going to be crowned with God's glory. As we see here in verses 6 and 7, this is also motivation for the Jews still scattered throughout the empire, well, to return, to come home, to come back to Jerusalem. And God makes a promise here that any nation that plunders Jerusalem will one day stand under his judgment. And again, he says, why? Verse 8, he who touches you, Israel, touches the apple of God's eye. Now, in the ancient world, the pupil of the eye, that little black part in the center of your eye, was referred to as the apple of the eye, probably because of its round shape. And we now know that the strongest protective reflex in the entire human body is to blink in order to protect the eye. If something gets too close to your eye, you're going to blink faster than you can even consciously think. Well, this became a metaphor over time for the swift protection of God over his children. That's why David was asking God back in Psalm 17 and verse 8 when he prayed, Lord, keep me as the apple of your eye. He's asking for God to provide the fastest protection possible. You see, beloved, touching a person who belongs to God is like touching the most sensitive part of God's body. He's going to instinctively move, so to speak. This is a metaphor of God's quick protection to protect the apple of his eye. And let me tell you, through the coming tribulation that's still yet in the future, the protection of God over Israel is going to lead many people to join with converted Israel and worship the Lord as their Messiah. They're going to see that God is uniquely, miraculously protecting his people. Well, now the fourth vision is recorded here in chapter 3, and here in this chapter, Zechariah sees Joshua, the high priest at the time, standing before the angel of the Lord, and the angel of the Lord is actually the Lord himself. Standing beside Joshua is also Satan, the accuser. He's evidently accusing Joshua and the people of being unworthy of God's acceptance. By the way, he does the same thing to you to this day. He accuses God before you, and he accuses you before God. What does he say? Well, he whispers to you that God is not worth following, and he tells God, you're not worth keeping. That's why he's called the accuser of the brethren, that is, the believer, in Revelation 12 and verse 10. Well, here the Lord quickly rebukes Satan, saying here in verse 2, is not this a brand plucked from the fire? He's describing Joshua. He's describing Israel. But doesn't that also perfectly describe every one of us whom the Lord has saved? Have we not been plucked from the fire, the judgment of God, the destruction that will come one day? Well, Joshua is pictured here in verse 3 as wearing filthy garments, and the angel of the Lord commands that they be removed. He says then here in verse 4, "Behold, I have taken your iniquity away from you, and I will clothe you with pure vestments." Now, this action symbolizes God's loving choice of the high priest, who was also named Joshua. It symbolizes his choice of the nation. It also symbolizes the cleansing of the high priest for service in the rebuilt temple. But let me tell you, it also pictures prophetically a time when Israel as a nation will be cleansed as they await their coming Messiah during the tribulation period when they're converted to follow Christ. And here in verse 8, in fact, God promises, "I will bring my servant, the branch." Well, this is clearly a reference to the Messiah. Isaiah and Jeremiah both describe the Messiah as a branch. And now we're told here in chapter 3 of Zechariah in verse 10 that when he comes to establish his kingdom, everyone in Israel will prosper in peace. He says, under his vine and under his fig tree. That's a way of referring to the prosperity of the kingdom. Beloved, this is a future. Not just for them, but for you and for me. Everyone who comes to trust the Lord Jesus as their Messiah, what does he do? He takes away your filthy garments stained with sin, and he robes you with a fresh, clean life. He plucks you as a brand from the fire. And even more, now you're a member of his royal family. You're heading toward eternal life with your King, your Redeemer, your Savior, Jesus Christ, and this still yet future glorious kingdom of Christ on earth. Well, we're out of time for today. Until next time, may the grace of the Lord Jesus Christ and the love of God and the fellowship of the Holy Spirit be with you all. Amen.
0: That was Stephen Davey, and this is the Wisdom Journey. 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

Don't forget, coming your way at 5:15, 4:15 Central Time, it'll be time for Stories of Great Christians. That's right, it's on Mondays through Fridays here on BBN. Now, what do you think of? What song do you think of when you hear an invitation given at church or some other revival-type meeting or elsewhere? The invitation's being given, and more often than not, what's the song that you hear? Yeah, that's right. Just As I Am, Without One Plea,

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1: We greet our friends everywhere with Chapter 16 of Dr. Ida, the story of Ida Scudder. This is another in the series, Stories of Great Christians, and comes to you from the Moody Bible Institute of Chicago.

0: The year was 1904, and the Mary Tabor Shell Memorial Hospital had been in existence now for 2 years. Actually, we were still building and adapting, but 18 more beds had been added, making a total of 42. While this was a small hospital by today's standards, for us then it was a marvelous beginning. And even with our limited facilities, we cared for as many as 800 patients within the hospital during 1 year. Through our clinics, we reached 30,000 persons that same year. God had blessed us in a special way. And to make my joy still more complete, Dr. Louisa Hart, a colleague from Canada, finally arrived at the hospital in 1904 to help. And she brought her sister with her.
1: Yours are hands this day to serve thee. We pray in the name of our Savior. Amen.
2: Thank you for leading our devotions today, Louisa. We've waited such a long time for you to join us.
1: Well, I hope all of the illness is past. I'm ready to work.
3: And so am I, Ida.
2: I didn't even know that Louisa had a sister who was a registered nurse. And here you are. Oh, we're so happy to have you.
1: You've done a good job in putting a staff together.
2: Well, we do have 11 nurses in various stages of training. I hope Lillian will be able to develop a systematic schedule for them. We have 2 pharmacists, both women. But there are only the 2 of us doctors. It isn't a large staff. Lillian, what do you think of our hospital?
3: I've never seen anything like it.
2: I'm not sure that's meant as a compliment.
3: Well, you have a lovely building. But when patients spit Betelgeuse on the floor and onto the walls...
1: I've tried to explain some of these local customs to my sister.
3: Well, I just don't understand those customs. The garbage that's just thrown about. Must the relatives stay with the patients and cook their meals in the wards?
2: I'm afraid the relatives will have to stay. That's a very strong custom in India. People won't stay in a hospital unless their loved ones are close by. And this cooking of food has one advantage. The patients get the diet they're accustomed to, especially when they have religious scruples about certain foods.
1: Oh, even though the diet may not be what the doctor would like to order. I quite agree we can't do very much about the relatives and the preparation of food.
2: But we must begin to do something about the sanitation problem. We're dealing with people as they are, not as we would like them to be. And I'd appreciate it if you'd draw up a list of some of these basic minimum requirements. And then let's call the staff together and see how we can agree that these essential things be enforced.
3: I'll be glad to try.
2: Perhaps I've been too lax. Perhaps I tried to accommodate myself too quickly to these local conditions in order to do some good more quickly.
4: May I come in?
2: Uncle Jared, of course. How wonderful to see you. You know the Hart sisters, don't you?
4: Oh, I've known Louisa for a long time. And I've met Lillian. Good to see both of you here in Valour.
2: Have you just arrived? Have you had something to eat?
4: Yes, no. Yeah, I've just arrived and I haven't had anything to eat.
2: I'll order something.
4: Well, I'm on my way to Madras for some meetings. But I came out of my way to see you, Ida. Something's come up which needs to be discussed. Preferably alone.
2: If it concerns the hospital, the Harts ought to be here.
4: Well, it's not the hospital. At least not primarily the hospital.
1: We'll order some breakfast for you, Mr. Scudder. And there are patients arriving at the clinic already.
4: Thanks. Toast and coffee's all I need.
2: Uncle Jared, I'm confused.
4: Don't go imagining all sorts of things. It's you I want to talk about, and I want to get a few facts. I think you've been doing a grand job here, Ida, understaffed, without the resources you need, but there have been some rumors, and some of the missionaries have heard them, and I've been asked about them, and that's why I'm here.
2: Rumors? About what?
4: Let's say they're about your diagnostic methods, Ida.
2: Go on.
4: Well, it's reported that you recommend certain native remedies to your patients, Hindu remedies. Yeah, that makes it sound worse, you know.
2: Oh, word does get around.
4: And the rumors are true, huh?
2: I guess so. Should I try to explain?
4: Well, I wish you would. If I can understand why a Christian missionary doctor would offer Hindu remedies, I may be able to quiet some of the more vociferous missionaries at our next mission meeting. I'd rather avoid a tangle if I could.
2: The way of a mission chairman is hard.
4: Amen. Especially of the North Arcot mission. Now, we Dutchmen have a way of keeping things exciting.
2: Let me speak as a doctor.
4: Mm-hmm.
2: We think the Western world is unique in its science. It has made great progress in science, but it doesn't possess all knowledge. I believe I should use all of the tools and ways to help people that I can.
4: Well, I can't argue with that.
2: Have you ever heard of Charuka and Sasruta?
4: They're Hindu physicians, weren't they?
2: Charuka was the physician. Sasruta was the surgeon. They lived about 1,000 years before Christ.
4: Yeah, I'd forgotten that.
2: They were amazingly ahead of their time. Their theories agree with many modern scientific findings. They wrote a book called Ayurveda.
4: Science of Life, yes.
2: It contained chapters on diet, drugs, anecdotes for poisons, and they both emphasized cleanliness and professional integrity. Sasruta was quite detailed about the use of surgical instruments and how to amputate, perform abdominal sections, correct hernias, even how to mend torn earlobes by skin graft.
4: And they wrote this book 3,000 years ago. That's amazing.
2: Now, the rise of Buddhism, about 600 years B.C., set things back. Surgery and dissection were discontinued, as was the killing of animals. But hospitals continued to function, and there was even something we might call today a public health service. The use of medicinal herbs was perfected.
4: Yeah, but a lot of this was sheer superstition.
2: True. And it's essential to distinguish between the two.
4: Well, sounds like you made quite a study of this, Ida.
2: I have. And it's been fascinating. I believe that where older practices which are known are sound, it's wise to use them, to prescribe in ways which aren't suspect.
4: And how do you feel about the ground glass treatment for trachoma?
2: Oh, it angers me. And it's more than ground glass. They also mix in cayenne pepper and gingelli oil. Imagine putting that in someone's eyes.
4: Yes, but it is done. Mm-hmm. And other things which are far from scientific. Now, I understand what you're trying to do. And I think, Ida, that I agree with what you're trying to do. You're on the right track, but there is a risk.
2: Some of the missionaries can't conceive of God's having revealed some of his truth to Hindus who lived 3,000 years ago.
4: No. God will work any way he chooses to work. No. The risk is in working with the village people. Now, you recommend certain remedies because you know they're good for the illnesses you diagnose. Well, they may think that the other remedies, which we know are mere superstition and actually harmful to them, are equally good.
2: Just because I recommend the others. Oh, I see. I'll just have to be sure that they know there is a difference. That many things they have done in their tradition are harmful. Some of them fatal.
4: Yeah, and don't worry about that mission meeting. You've got nothing to fear.
2: You've helped me a lot, Uncle Jared. Before you leave, I wonder if you would help me with another problem. She's a patient named Lakshmi. Perhaps you remember the Lakshmi who disappeared from our school many years before, and whose body had been found in a well, killed out of superstition as a sacrifice. This Lakshmi I wanted Uncle Jared to see was 15 years old and a former temple prostitute. She had been dedicated to this form of temple worship when she was only 13. She came to us ridden and repulsive with infection, but she had made good progress, both physically and spiritually. Lakshmi, this is my uncle, Jared Scudder. He's a missionary.
5: Good day to you, sir.
4: You're a happy young lady.
5: I'm a very happy woman. It's good to be here with Christians.
4: Oh, are you a Christian?
5: Oh, yes. I love Jesus. He has changed my life. He has given me hope and something to live for. And I would love to stay here forever, except...
2: Except what, Lakshmi?
5: Do you see that old woman in the corner?
2: Yes.
5: She is from the temple.
2: What is she doing here?
5: She has come to take me back. Do not let her do that.
6: Dr. Amal, I want a word with you.
2: Yes, what do you want?
6: I want Lakshmi.
2: Lakshmi is our patient.
6: Ah, But she is now well, is she not?
2: We hope so, but there are tests we must still make.
6: Lakshmi belongs to the temple. I am her guardian. I have come to take her back.
2: You just can't take a human being with you like that.
6: I have papers, documents, signed by lawyers. Her parents gave Lakshmi, assigned Lakshmi, to the temple.
2: Uncle Jared, she can't do that, can she?
4: How old is the girl?
2: 15.
4: Come with me, Ida. Lakshmi is underage. Unless there's some provable medical reason for keeping her here in the hospital, I'm afraid the temple does have a legal right to her.
2: It's not right. Legal or no.
4: No, I agree. It's sickening.
2: There is a medical reason for keeping her here. Lakshmi must remain here in the hospital for one more week. There are two blood tests I wish to make to be absolutely certain that her infection has been stopped.
6: 1 week?
2: 1 week.
6: Very well. I assume I have your word of honor, Dr. Scudder.
2: Uncle Jared, you're going to Madras. Talk to a lawyer. There must be some way we can keep Lakshmi.
4: Well, I'll try, my dear. I'll try. Lakshmi is such a radiant young Christian. I'd give my right arm to keep her from going back to that degrading life in the temple.
2: Uncle Jared did check with a lawyer in Madras, and there was no legal way we could keep Lakshmi. I kept on with my tests, but one day, Lakshmi was gone. We were sure she had been abducted by people from the temple. I was sick with apprehension and anguish, not just for Lakshmi, but for a system, a way of life, which could degrade women in so many ways.
7: Dr. Amal?
2: Yes? Yes, what is it?
7: I have a message from Lakshmi.
2: Lakshmi? The temple girl?
7: One day during a festival, I went to the temple to worship. I saw Lakshmi. Oh. She knew I was coming here to the hospital, and she had a message for you.
2: What is the message?
7: She wants you to know she is still a Christian, and that she can no longer live in the temple. Not the way she is forced to live there.
2: Oh, God help her.
7: She said to tell you goodbye. That she hoped to meet you in God's house.
2: I must do something to help her. Is she still in the temple?
7: Lakshmi is dead. Oh. That same night, her body was found in the temple well.
2: Oh, God. Oh, God, help the women of India.

And so we conclude Chapter 16 of Dr. Ida, the story of Ida Scudder. This has been another in the series, Stories of Great Christians, coming to you from the Moody Bible Institute of Chicago.

You've got BBN on your radio, the Bible Broadcasting Network. Ed Phillips with you on your Friday afternoon. Are you ready for the weekend? Are you getting ready for the weekend? I'll tell you what, it's right here, right at the doorstep, isn't it? And I hope you don't have too much to do on that to-do list for the weekend. I do hope and pray that plenty of rest and relaxation is in store for you. Allow me to continue on with more Christian music. Here's a medley of songs all about the cross.

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1: In a day of information overload, how do we discern what things God wants us to learn? Well, we're often told that to completely understand a subject, we have to study both sides. For example, before we can witness to those of other faiths, we have to study their scriptures and learn all we can about the details of their religion. God, however, never told us to fill our minds with the details of false ideology. Paul told the Romans, "I would have you wise unto that which is good and simple concerning evil." God places limits on knowledge. He doesn't want us to spend time learning evil. The name of the forbidden tree in the Garden of Eden was the tree of the knowledge of good and evil. Instead, we should follow the example of Paul with the idol worshippers at Mars Hill. He exposed the essence of their mistake in two sentences, then spent time explaining the gospel to them. Learning good, not evil, redeems the time.
0: Redeeming the Time from LifeChangingSeminars.com.

I know you've probably heard this many times in your Christian walk, so have I. Don't quit. Don't quit. It's a marathon. The Christian life is a marathon. It's a joyful marathon. It should be. But that doesn't mean that there aren't trials and troubles and tribulations and heartaches and everything else all along the way. It's a marathon. It's not a sprint. It is a marathon. And so with that in mind, don't quit. Why? Why don't quit? Well, for one thing, the Bible says so. That's good enough. And yet, really, this world is not our home. It's not yours. It's not mine. So what does that mean? It means that we're here temporarily. It's but a blip. That's it. And then, if you know the Lord Jesus as your very own, it's onward and upward to heaven to be with Him forever and ever and ever. And that's why I say this time on earth, just a blip, 70 years, 80 years maybe, possibly more, but still, just a blip, temporary. So with that in mind, be encouraged, okay?

0: And say their immigration application still won't be reviewed. The Trump administration put a pause on applications from those countries, citing a need to improve security screening. Some immigrants have filed lawsuits trying to get immigration officials to decide their cases. I'm Mike Hempen.
1: On Wall Street, the Dow up by 12 points. The NASDAQ rose 440. The S&P 500 advanced 61. Oil still around $95 a barrel. 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
2: Romans chapter 8, verse 6 is this week's Good News memory verse. For to be carnally minded is death, but to be spiritually minded is life and peace. That's good news. Romans 8, verse 6.

A.W. Tozer was quite the writer and speaker during his days of ministry several decades ago. Listen to what he said. He said it takes real faith to begin to live the life of heaven while still upon the earth. For this requires that we rise above the low of moral gravitation and bring to our everyday living the high wisdom of God. And since this wisdom is contrary to that of the world, conflict is bound to result. This, however, is a small price to pay for the inestimable privilege of following Christ.

Dr. Chuck Swindoll will be stopping by with some Bible teaching on his program, Insight for Living. Do be listening for that. It comes your way at 6:30, 5:30 Central Time on BBN. In the meantime, Christian music. This one's called Face to Face.

0: Take a minute from your busy schedule and meditate with me over a great spiritual truth. I will never forget the time that Lowell Davey and I flew into Rio de Janeiro to gather materials and music to begin BBN's ministry in Brazil. As we approached that great city, we observed this huge statue of Jesus Christ standing on Mount Corcovado, over 2,300 feet above sea level. The statue stands 90 feet tall and sits on a pedestal 35 feet high, making its total height 125 feet. The arms extend over 60 feet and its face is 9 feet long. This colossus statue weighs 1,145 tons and was erected and dedicated in 1931 after 10 years were spent in building it. It's called Christ the Redeemer, and over 500,000 people visit the statue each year, many thinking that a pilgrimage to this statue will in some way redeem them from their sins. But the true believer knows that this cold stone monument is not Christ the Redeemer, and that to worship a statue is idolatry, no matter whose likeness may appear. For this is only an artist's concept of how Jesus might have looked, since no one knows for sure. And even if they did, they're only to worship Christ in spirit and in truth through the person and the power of God's Holy Spirit, and not some image or idol of stone. The statue is a good reminder that Jesus Christ is the true Redeemer, but it is only through the real Christ, not a stone one, that we can truly be redeemed. This is Bryant Nelson closing with a word from the Psalms. Selah, meditate on this.
1: Take a Minute is a production of the Bible Broadcasting Network.

The Bible says, draw near to God and he will draw near to you. That's really true. God is there. He is with you and for you as far as his nearness goes. Sometimes, perhaps many times, you're acutely aware of that. And yet other times, perhaps not so much. Fact is, he is near. He loves you. He cares about you. He knows all about you. In fact, he knows you much, much better than you know yourself and myself. He's the same yesterday, today, and forever. He is our God, Father, Son, and Holy Spirit, the only wise God, the only living and true God.

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1: Occasionally, but very rarely, life delivers moments that clearly feel monumental, even providential. It's as though God orchestrated all the key elements, like stars lining up in the skies, and something dramatic occurs that changes history forever. Today on Insight for Living, Chuck Swindoll describes one such moment. In his biographical study of Esther, he'll show us how this woman of strength and dignity walked hand in hand with destiny. Chuck is teaching from the first and second chapter of the book that bears her name, and he titled today's message, "There She Goes, Miss Persia."
2: God not only moves in unusual ways, he also moves, I'm convinced, on uneventful days. I think he is just as involved in the mundane events as he is in the miraculous. I believe his hand is in it all. Let me illustrate from the scriptures a perfect example of an unknown young woman whose life had nothing to do with the events we're going

story begins. Now it took place in the days of Ahasuerus, the same one who reigned from India to Ethiopia over 127 provinces. He gave a banquet. Now, there's nothing new about banquets in nobility. That's common, standard operating procedure. He gave a banquet, however, that was like no other banquet. Observe the size of it. It was for all his princes and attendants, army officers of Persia, so there was military brass as well as nobility, the nobles and the princes of his provinces being in his presence, when he displayed the riches of his royal glory and the splendor of his great majesty for many days. Now look, 180 days. We're talking 6 months of banqueting. He invited, however, another group and a larger group to a second banquet on the heels of the first. When those days were completed, we read in verse 5, the same king gave another banquet, and it lasted 7 days. It was for all the people who were present in Susa, the capital, from the greatest to the least in the court of the garden of the king's palace. So now he opens the doors and lets anybody in, from the least to the greatest, and they must have come by the hundreds, maybe by the thousands. Think of that place. 7 days. Drinks were served in golden vessels of various kind, and the royal wine was plentiful according to the king's bounty. Hold nothing back. Bring it on. Let them have all they want. For 7 days, this went on. The queen wasn't there. Apparently, in the king's orders, there would not be the presence of Queen Vashti and her friends. So verse 9 tells us she gave a banquet for the women in the palace which belonged to King Ahasuerus. So in another part of this palace, she held her banquet. On the 7th day, when the heart of the king was merry with wine, the guy was soused. He was drunk. And while he was in this drunken, unrestrained mental state, he makes a command to his wise men, that are at least listed here, the 7 eunuchs who served in his presence. And this is what he commanded. They were to bring Queen Vashti before the king, her royal crown, the original says turban, whatever. She was to wear her royal headpiece in order to display her beauty to the people and the princes, for she was beautiful. You can count on this. When Scripture says she's beautiful, it really means it. It isn't trying to show favor toward her because she's a queen. If she was ugly, it would probably say she was ugly. But when it says she's beautiful, it means she was a knockout. And she was to come wearing her royal headdress, and she was to display her beauty for all of his half-drunk friends to see. Now, some Jewish scholars wrestle with what this means. Some suggest it simply meant she was to come unveiled, which would have been scandal enough in a Persian court. Others suggest that she was to come wearing only her crown, which would have been another kind of scandal. She said no. Queen Vashti, verse 12, refused to come at the king's command. Alexander White, a writer of Old Testament and New Testament characters, does a masterful job with the book of Esther. Lifting a little section from what he has written, whatever the royal order that came to her out of the banqueting hall exactly was, the brave queen refused to obey it. Her beauty was her own and her husband's. It was not for open show among hundreds of half-drunk men. I shall leave this part of the unsavory story veiled up in all.

0: all the restrained and dignified language of the sacred writer. Doesn't that sound like something written in the 19th century? Isn't that beautiful? I won't let my imaginations run wild. Well, not being Alexander White, I did. And I'll tell you what, I admire Vashti. I admire Queen Vashti. Since when does submission mean that the wife is a sexual pawn in the carnal desires of her husband, no matter what they may be? It was never God's design that a wife submit to whatever extreme whims a husband may entertain. To carry out evil desires from his mind is to rob a woman of her dignity and to display her before a public that would have nothing in mind but lust is not submission, it's slavery. And it's still slavery. And it isn't right. And I applaud Vashti for her courageous decision. Marriage does not give a husband the right or the license to fulfill his basest fantasies by using his wife as a thing. I think I'm about unshockable, having been in ministry, but every once in a while I have to suck in my breath in a bit of shock when I hear what some men demand of their wives, calling it submission. It is really a shame. Be careful, men, what you command of the woman God has given you. Be certain that it doesn't assault her dignity as a person and turn a lovely human being into a sexual thing for you or for others to watch. Well, Queen Vashti's words enraged the king. He absolutely couldn't stand it. Remember, he's drunk. Verse 12 tells us the king became very angry and his wrath burned within him. Naturally, in this condition, he's got men around who want to do nothing more than please him, regardless of what it would require. And so he said to the wise men who understood the times, men who were close to him, and they are described, or at least they are named in verse 14, not to be confused with the eunuchs mentioned earlier. Those who were close to him, seven princes of Persia and Media who had access to the king's presence and sat in the first place in the kingdom. These would be his cabinet, his advisors, if a king would ever submit to such. His question is, according to law, what is to be done with Queen Vashti because she did not obey the command of King Ahasuerus delivered by the eunuchs? What are we going to do? What's our game plan? In the presence of the king and the princes, Memucan said this. By the way, one of my sources, interesting enough, said there's extra biblical literature to prove that Memucan had trouble at home. And he naturally would use this as an opportunity to give his wife a message indirectly stamped with the signet of the king's ring. And so he said, Queen Vashti has wronged not only the king, but all the princes and all the peoples who are in all the provinces of King Ahasuerus. I would say that's a little overreaction, wouldn't you? But he says it nevertheless. The queen's conduct will become known to all the women, causing them to look with contempt on their husbands, saying, King Ahasuerus commanded Queen Vashti to be brought in to his presence, and she didn't come. You see, the fear, obviously, is that before long, all women will be doing what Queen Vashti has done, and the men will lose control of their wives. And this day, the ladies of Persia and Media who have heard of the queen's conduct will speak in the same way to all the king's princes. And there will be plenty of contempt and anger. Can't you hear this all men's gathering as they are all agree? Yeah, that's right, man. My wife's like that. Man, she hears about Vashti. She's going to go nuts. She's already a rebel, but she's going to get absolutely out on and on and on. And finally, he's got the king all ready for his suggestion. If it pleases the king, let a royal edict be issued by him. And let it be written in the laws of the Medes and the Persians. Remember, that's the law that's never changed. So that it cannot be repealed that Vashti should come no more into the presence of King Ahasuerus. Now, that was his right. He certainly had the right to say, that's it, curtains. You've seen the last of me, lady. You're gone. So directly, this edict had to do with his own home and his own marriage. But he goes further. Let the king give her royal position to another who is more worthy than she. Now, right about now, you're probably thinking, what in the world does all of this have to do with righteous things? I mean, I am trying to find Esther in this book, and I can't find. All I've got is a banquet and a king and more than 6 months of drinking and display of carnal appetites. And wait a minute. Remember what we said? God not only moves in mysterious ways, he moves in mundane days. His hand is not removed from this scene. Did you notice what I just read? Vashti will be gone, and let the king give her position to another more worthy than she. Enter Esther. But what you have to remember is that Esther doesn't have the foggiest idea of this little chamber of men with their little minds working out their little frustrations regarding their own homes. Esther is about her business, living her life just like your daughter and mine, or your son and mine, or you and I are living our lives today, knowing nothing of a chamber where they are meeting that will have something to do, quite possibly, with our entire future. This is the beauty of the Christian life. This is the wonder of God's sovereignty. He works in these remarkable ways, moving and pushing and changing minds until he brings even, let me say it, out of the most carnal and secular of settings, a decision that will set our course anew. We're going to see that all the way through this book, and I love it. So little is said of this. We live in such an ultra-Christian mentality that we think God is asleep when it comes to nations, or God is out of touch when it comes to carnal banquets, or God wrings his hands when it comes to godless rulers who make decisions that are so unfair, in fact, so rash and even stupid. Trust me, God is at work even in an ancient scene like Persia. Look at verse 20. They go a little further in the edict than I think would be practically possible to require. When the king's edict, which he shall make, is heard throughout all his kingdom, great as it is, then all women will give honor to their husbands, great and small. I'm not sure about that. And this word pleased the king and the princes, and the king did as Memucan proposed. He sent letters to all the king's provinces, to each province according to its script, and to every people according to their language. Notice what it says. Every man shall be the master in his own house and the one who speaks in the language of his own people. He'll be in charge, and he will speak for the family. Now, I want to ask you a question. Since when did a letter from the king make any wife submissive? Okay? I'm all for submission, as long as it's biblical kind of submission. I'm all for the husband being the leader of the home, as long as it's God's kind of leader, set forth in Scripture, not some wild, fundamentalistic concept of leadership and submission. I'm all for those roles, and I believe in them, and I preach them every chance I get. But the perversion of such, or the requirement of such, always amazes me. Since when did legislation bring about submission? Certainly from some king no one had ever met, or very few of them. Nevertheless, it goes out, and the plan begins to unfold. Back to Alexander White. Let us take heed to note that the sacred writer's whole point is this, that the divine hand was, all the time, overruling Ahasuerus's brutality, Vashti's brave womanliness, and Esther's beauty. And her elevation into Vashti's vacant seat, all this, more than all this, to work together for the deliverance and the well-being of the remnant of Israel that still lay dispersed in the vast empire of Persia. Wow, is that great? God's heart is on his people, a remnant in Persia, away from Zion. He must preserve them from extinction. That requires decisions from the top, and that requires one of his people to be there, namely Esther, who will someday be sitting beside Ahasuerus, whom she doesn't even know today. After these things, the next chapter begins. For a moment, if you will allow me, put your index finger here at Esther 2 and turn ahead to Proverbs chapter 21. Job, Psalms, Proverbs 21. There it is. Verse 1. Here is a verse that is seldom mentioned, but it needs to be underscored today. The king's heart is like channels of water in the hand of the Lord. He turns it wherever he wishes. Beautiful. Here's King Ahasuerus, who is written on the stones that have been unearthed, the king of the world. And all he is a little tributary in the hands of Almighty God. He will move his heart wherever he, capital H, wishes. And I got news for all of us, in case we've forgotten, God is in no hurry. You've discovered that, haven't you? You know, we all think if God's in this, he'll change things. Like within an hour or so. Certainly by sundown. Absolutely by the end of the week. No. I've said nothing about timing. God does not go by the human clock. Compared to the works of mankind, God is extremely deliberate and painfully slow. He moves ever so slowly. I'm not original in this, but God's wheels grind slowly and exceedingly fine. Don't worry. Get a big picture today. Put your anxieties on hold. God is at work. If he is able to move the heart of the king like little channels and of water coming from the reservoir, then believe me, he's able to reshape and rechannel lives that right now you think are long gone, lost, and calling their own shots. No, not at all. Now, Esther chapter 2. Quickly now, back to Esther chapter 2. After these things, that's enough to make you go back to sleep. Having done all of this, we're back to the palace. So what? After what things? Oh, wait a minute. When you read your Bibles, pay attention to little particles, to opening lines, to that which the average reader would say, let's get on to what's exciting. Pause and look. I did that. I've been studying this for some time, and I found that after these things is pregnant with meaning. It is full of truth. Remember what I told you to put on the back burner in chapter 1? In the third year of his reign. Now, when I read after these things, I thought, well, fourth year of his reign. How about the end of the third year of his reign? And I began to read through the chapter, and I didn't find any help until I came to verse 16 of chapter 2, where Esther, who wins the Miss Persia contest, Esther is taken to King Ahasuerus to his royal palace in the 10th month, which is the month Tebeth, in the 7th year of his reign. You're telling me 4 years have gone by in between chapters 1 and 2. So I thought, what happened during those 4 years? Learn a little history. Ahasuerus, also known as King Xerxes, reigned, and you count backwards because it's B.C., from 486 to 465 B.C. 486 to 465. The events of chapter 1 must have happened 483, because it's in the third year. The events of chapter 2 must have occurred 479, since it's 7 years from when he begins, right? What happened in 480-479? Well, that's a great question. I'm glad you asked. History books tell us that this particular king, whom the books call Xerxes, and I quote, made an ambitious but disastrous attempt to conquer Greece. He returned defeated. So, after these things, he led an expedition to wipe out this growing giant on the surface, Greece, and he was defeated. And like a dog that's been whipped, he tucked his tail between his legs and went yiping back to Susa, the capital, lonely. And he opened the doors of the palace, and there was no lovely wife to greet him with arms outstretched, no comforting words of understanding. For the first time, he has been defeated on the battlefield. There's nothing good on the stove in the kitchen, and he's lonely.
1: Xerxes returned from his greatest defeat to an empty palace, a king that was powerful beyond measure, but he was profoundly alone. It's a reminder that position and possessions never fill the hollow places that only God can reach. You're listening to Insight for Living and the Bible teaching of Chuck Swindoll. On Monday, we started a biographical study of Esther, a woman of strength and dignity. I'm Bill Meyer. Join us again when Chuck Swindoll continues his study of Queen Esther, Monday on Insight for Living.

A lady with many physical afflictions but a vibrant faith in God was the author of today's musical background feature. Mrs. Lydia Baxter, despite her radiant personality and cheerful disposition, had long been an invalid and periodically was confined to her bed for days at a time. But those who came within the influence of her lovely Christian spirit marveled at the way she bore her pain, endured her physical agony, and refused to let it crush her. For that reason, they came to visit her constantly, not so much to give her encouragement and comfort, as to receive from her some added buoyancy for themselves. Lydia, one of her most intimate friends, used to confess, "We are not here to cheer you up. You don't need cheering up, but we do. And we are here so you, the sick one, can give us a little of your zest, and so some of your wonderful faith can rub off on the rest of us." She would smile, trying to ignore those flattering words, and quickly turn the conversation to another topic of common interest. "How do you do it?" others would ask, as they marveled at the way she triumphed over pain and confinement. "I have some very special armor," she would reply. "A secret weapon?" her friends would jokingly ask. "Oh, no," she would say. "You see, I have the name of Jesus, and I use that name as my special protection. When the tempter tries to make me blue or despondent, I mention the name of Jesus, and he can't get through to tempt me anymore. When I feel badly and wonder if I will ever enjoy a good night's sleep again, I take the name of Jesus and ask him to give me the soothing balm of his presence, and I soon drop off to sleep. When I remember all that the name of Jesus signifies about the nature of personality of God, I can conquer any foe." Her life gave evidence of the reality of her faith, and soon her friends were searching the scriptures to find out more about the name of Jesus, which was so precious to their mutual friend and fellow church member. Lydia Baxter had been born in Petersburg, New York, September 2, 1809. When she and her sister were converted as a result of the preaching of a Baptist missionary, they were both instrumental in organizing a Baptist church in their hometown. Following Lydia's marriage to Mr. Baxter, she and her husband moved to New York City, where they were to make their home until Mrs. Baxter's death on June 22, 1874. Out of her own experience, as well as her study of the Bible, Lydia Baxter, in 1870, wrote a poem which William H. Doane has set to music, giving the Christian world one of its finest gospel songs on the name of Jesus. Her poem began, "Take the name of Jesus with you, child of sorrow and of woe. It will joy and comfort give you. Take it then where'er you go. Precious name, oh how sweet, hope of earth and joy of heaven."

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Whenever I become too attached to earthly things, I remember the words of Matthew 6:33. I'm reminded that my salvation is my most precious possession. All the money in the world can ever buy the joy that Christ has brought into my life. So what do you say we seek the kingdom of God and His righteousness? And in this way, first things will always be first.

I welcome you to the Friday evening edition of the BBM Bible Quiz. Do you remember yesterday's question? Which of Paul's epistles begins with this verse? Paul, a servant of God and an apostle of Jesus Christ, according to the faith of God's elect and the acknowledging of the truth, which is after godliness. Which of Paul's epistles begins with that verse? Well, the answer is Titus. Titus chapter 1, verse number 1. That's the correct answer to yesterday's question. Now here's today's. Three blanks to fill in. Three. Fill in the blanks. And beside this blank, blank, blank, add to your faith virtue, and to virtue knowledge. Fill in those three blanks. And beside this blank, blank, blank, add to your faith virtue, and to virtue knowledge. Do you know right away how to fill in those three blanks? One more time. And beside this blank, blank, blank, add to your faith virtue, and to virtue knowledge. There you go. That is your homework. And you've got a little more time over the weekend to work on that. Do that. Come on back with those three blanks correctly filled in. And then be ready for Monday's BBM Bible Quiz. The category for next week, as the proverb says.

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1: Hi, this is Chris. Welcome to Adventures in Odyssey.
2: Oh, hi there. I'm John Avery Whittaker, but you can call me Whit. We were just getting ready for a time of wonder, excitement, and discovery. You care to join us? You never know what'll happen next when you have an adventure in Odyssey.
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5: What?
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5: My sister. Now there's a Melodroid.

0: Hey, Henry.
1: Hey, ready for the test?
0: I think so, but I'm a little fuzzy on the French and Indian War.
1: That is the test, Charles.
0: Oh, then I guess I'm not as ready as I thought.
1: What a military.
0: Henry, are you crazy? Don't say that.
1: Don't worry about it.
0: What if someone hears you?
1: Then they heard me, so what?
2: Hey, Militroids.
0: Dudley?
2: What?
0: Where did you hear that word?
2: You mean Militroid? Mark Miller called me that in math today. Cool, isn't it?
0: Do you know what it means?
2: Well, no, but Robert Skeed said in history that he thought the German army was a bunch of Militroids. Said it out loud in front of everyone. The teacher made him stay after class. Told him he shouldn't be using words he didn't understand.
1: It can't be all that bad. I've been using it all day and nobody slapped me or anything.
0: You've been using this word all day and you don't even know what it means?
1: Lighten up. It's just a word. How bad can it be?

0: program, Elsner 462.7. Enter.
1: Eugene!
0: What is it, Miss Kendall?
1: I looked up that word you called me, maladroit. It means inept, unskillful, and or clumsy. Is that what you meant?
0: Indeed, I was merely explaining that because of your elementary level of sophistication...
1: You're doing it again, Eugene. Didn't you listen to anything Witt said yesterday?
0: I am well aware of what Mr. Whittaker said, and I assure you that I shall not resort to the shameful name-calling that he denounced. I leave that type of incessant bantering to others.
1: You see? That's it right there. You act like you're not talking about me, but you're really talking about me. You're just hiding it behind your words.
0: I do not hide behind my words, Miss Kendall. If I had something to communicate to you, I would do so directly.
1: Yeah, like saying I'm inept and or clumsy. You're so...
0: Insulting words?
1: Fine, pal.
0: Look, good friend, you're making this significantly bigger than it has to be.
1: I am not, buddy. You seem to forget what Witt told us.
0: I have not forgotten, comrade. I simply wish to avoid petty verbal battles.
1: Yeah, well, you and me both, chum. I got better things to do. I'll see you later.
0: Farewell, my faithful companion.
1: Adios, amigo.
0: Au revoir, mon ami.
2: Kid falls and spills everything on his tray. It's like he wants to be a maladroit. He's already in the Maladroit Hall of Fame as far as I'm concerned. If Odyssey had a museum honoring all the maladroits in our school, he'd have his own wing.
3: Whatever. Are you walking straight home?
2: Yeah, I have to babysit my little sister this afternoon. My sister. Now there's

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1: Hello, I'm Stephen Brown, encouraging you to join us for Dynamic Living. 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
2: For some time now on Dynamic Living, we've been talking about the home. And the reason that we have done this is because the home is the foundation of social order that God has ordained. We have called attention to the fact that before government, before educational institutions, before almost anything else, God founded the home. Someone has suggested that Adam went in for surgery and came out a married man. And when he did, he established a home. And that home, and your home, and my home, is the foundation of social order. But make no mistake about it, the home is being redefined today in ways that are contrary to what the Bible teaches. We need to understand what the Scripture teaches about the home, and then to stand firm, stand fast, stand true for what the Scripture teaches about what constitutes the home and the family. May God give us understanding today in this episode of Dynamic Living about the Christian home and our willingness to make a commitment to the truth of Scripture and to our Lord Jesus Christ.

Now, mind you, both Michael and David were children of the covenant. They both had a knowledge of God. But it is quite clear, at least to me, that what they did was that they took the awareness of God and some way or somehow God became lost in the entire shuffling of their lives. And so I want to examine what their home became. No matter how it began, I want to examine what their home became. And I want you to look with me at the pressures